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2: Good morning. How is your Tuesday? There's a cold front on its way from the west, just saying, forecast to bring rain for later in the week. So, if you've got some outdoors work to be done today, might just be your day. Maybe the washing, maybe planting, maybe a long bike ride or a hike. Whatever your activity, today is the day to seize. I hope you can stay with us for an hour of interesting chat, great music and your texts in the mix. If you have anything to say or share, something you're listening to piques your interest, you've got a comment, we'd love to hear from you. You know the deal. You can text on a long bike ride or a hike. Whatever your activity, today is the day to seize. I hope you can stay with us for an hour of interesting chat, great music and your texts in the mix. If you have anything to say or share, something you're listening to piques your interest, you've got a comment, we'd love to hear from you. You know the deal. You can text on 0487 99 1233 or call on 1300 33 1233. We'll have another mystery song this hour, with this week's theme being observational songs or moments in time. This song was inspired by the experience of a struggling Billy Joel back in 1972 when he worked for 6 months under an assumed name, singing for locals. There may be a piano involved. Also coming up, there are some surprising new figures on drug-related deaths that we plan to talk about. It is not an easy subject. But for the first time now, it is Australians in their 50s who are most likely to die from an unintentional drug overdose. And those people who've died because of amphetamines and ecstasy has increased by 25% in a year. So we thought surely that merits a conversation. We'll be talking to the company behind, or the institute behind, that research. Paul Turton, recently of this parish, had a habit of talking to artisans who work in the lost arts. You'll meet someone who is not lost, but he's doing something really special. He works with copper roofs, or is it roofs? See, we've had this conversation and now I'm still not sure. This roofer, he's not exactly on top of the world, but he is on top of one of the state's historic cathedrals these days. He's coming down to ground level to talk to us this morning. And we've got a beautiful story about a boat, a special boat, that serviced the community along the Clarence River for decades. It's finally getting some recognition.

0: details about the contents of the agreement. The Strait of Hormuz is expected to reopen on Friday, while technical talks on Iran's nuclear program will also begin this week.
1: The organiser of a protest group says a video of police pushing a woman to the ground during a picket is confronting. Wollongong Friends of Palestine began a three-day picket of Bisalloy Steels on the state's south coast on Sunday over the company's contracts with Israeli defence companies. Organiser Dr. Rada Germanos says a member filmed a police officer pushing one of the protesters to the ground yesterday.
2: We've seen this, you know, actually really shocking footage of a woman being pushed to the ground very heavily by police and then actually left there and not given any, first aid attention by the police.
1: New South Wales Police says it's aware of the video and is reviewing the incident. A coronial inquest into the murder of a 10-year-old girl in rural New South Wales has heard details of the mental state of the killer at the time of the murder. Genevieve Blandon de Chalane reports.
3: During her opening address, counsel assisting the coroner, Peggy Dwyer, told the court of the traumatic circumstances surrounding the death of 10-year-old Bridget Biddy Porter and the condition of her killer in the lead-up to the murder. The court heard Biddy's killer had a fascination with knives and was likely in a state of psychosis at the time. Ms. Dwyer told the court the killer had also repeatedly told relatives they wanted to kill people. Expert witnesses, including forensic psychiatrist Olav Nielsen, who also gave evidence during the inquest into the Bondi Junction stabbing, are expected to give evidence over the next 3 days.
1: There's been plenty of entertainment and drama at the Soccer World Cup, headlined by Cabo Verde's draw with Spain. ABC Sports' Amanda Shalala reports.
4: Cabo Verde is the second smallest nation to ever qualify for the World Cup and produced a powerhouse defensive effort against Spain, considered one of the tournament favourites. The reigning European champions had 27 shots on goal to 6 in Atlanta, but Cabo Verde's 40-year-old goalkeeper, Vozinha, repelled all attempts in the scoreless draw. In Seattle, Belgium and Egypt shared a 1-1 draw, and it was the same scoreline between Uruguay and Saudi Arabia in Miami.
1: Looking at the weather, isolated showers along the north coast, adjacent ranges and in the far southern interior, it'll be fine elsewhere. Sydney's weather, sunny and a maximum of 22 degrees today. Right now it's 21 degrees on the coast and it's 17 in Penrith. It's 12:05.
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6: Good afternoon. Thanks for your company here today. Coming up between now and 1 o'clock, three more shipments of urea are expected to arrive in Australia in the coming weeks. But one fertiliser importer has accused the government of fuelling anti-competitive behaviour. The New South Wales Irrigators Council says a new Auditor General's report validates its concerns about government shortcomings in water regulation. And how much are you prepared to pay for Australian honey? If push comes to shove, would you buy cheaper imported honey? Well, our local industry is crying out to consumers to buy local as it faces challenge after challenge.
7: Becoming really unviable. Something has to change drastically soon, or, yeah, there's going to be a lot of losses with bees across the state or across the country.
6: You are listening to The Country Hour. You can join the conversation with us at any time by texting 0467 922 684. Well, three more shipments of urea for Australian farmers are expected to arrive into the country in the coming weeks under the latest deal secured by the federal government. Federal Agriculture Minister Julie Collins has today announced a partnership with Incitec Pivot, CSBP and Summit Fertiliser for these latest shipments through the government's $7.5 billion fuel and fertiliser security facility, which allows it to streamline and underwrite the purchase of fertiliser by the private sector. We'll hear more from the minister shortly, but one fertiliser importer is quite scathing of the program. It says it's locking out smaller businesses. It believes the government is picking winners and distorting the market, which would result in less competition and smaller amounts of fertiliser landing onshore. Mark Bean is the managing director of Marnco, an importer and distributor of fertiliser to Australia and New Zealand, and he's calling on the government to end that program now.
8: The market was able to source product from elsewhere. and different markets. So, and you know, the market mechanics were working and supply was coming. And then the government came to the party a bit late and subsidised only a few for importing companies. So, you know, if I now that there's three companies and I do some rough calculations, they only make up probably 35 to 40% of the entire supply chain or normal imported product in Australia. So there's 60% of importers that have missed out from government support. In effect, the government support is what they call a price risk mechanism, where these importers are able to purchase product at a certain price, and if the price comes off, be underwritten by the government.
9: So the fertiliser that you have that's arriving now, as opposed to the fertiliser the government's underwriting through these three other companies, if the price goes down, you have to wear that. But if the price goes down, those three companies that have taken part of this government program, they're protected. Is that right?
8: Look, we don't know the exact mechanics of this. Everyone that's part of the or has applied to be part of this facility has signed NDAs. But the general gist, as I understand it, was to make sure that importers weren't dissuaded from purchasing product because of high prices and the fear that they may take substantial losses if the market came off.
9: And you're not part of this scheme, but you're still importing fertiliser. So do these other companies have an advantage then over you in the marketplace?
8: Of course. I mean, their balance sheet is protected by the Commonwealth's balance sheet. You know, free markets thrown out the window. And, you know, my company, along with a hell of a lot of other companies, will need to take write-downs on their inventory because of this competition. Now, we love competition. That's what we do. But when we're competing on a unlevel playing field, it's not good enough, and it's ultimately not going to be sustainable for us to continue. And it's not only Marnco that's affected or other importers, but it's also down the chain resellers of fertilizer that are caught out, where they would have bought, you know, 1,000-ton, 2,000-ton parcel to ensure supply for their customers, and all of a sudden their future viability is in question. And these aren't just big corporates. They're, you know, they're mum and dad shops as well.
9: Even today, the government's made an announcement about bringing more fertiliser under this program in. We're not talking small amounts here. 98,500 tonnes is today's announcement, with the government saying they're partnering with Incitec Pivot, CSBP and Summit Fertiliser to get these three additional fertiliser shipments. So with that much coming and prices coming back in the market, are you worried about what this means for your business?
8: I mean, I was worried already, and, you know, this is just the nail in the coffin. All it means is that there'll be further consolidation and less competition, which will ultimately mean that, you know, prices go up and the farmer will have less choice.
9: So you think that less fertiliser is coming to Australia because of the government's intervention in the market?
8: Well, definitely. You know, speaking to other importers in open forums with the government, when you know that urea is as volatile as it is, and one competitor, or competitors rather, have price protection with the Commonwealth balance sheet, and you're susceptible to full market risk, you're not going to bring it in, because if they do discount the price, you have to wear it. Whereas they get subsidised or paid by the government for wearing that risk. So it definitely has dissuaded importers from bringing in product.
6: Mark Bean is the Managing Director of Marnco, an importer and distributor of fertiliser to Australia and New Zealand. He was speaking there with Warwick Long. Your thoughts always welcome, 0467 922 684. Now, Selena Green put those concerns to Agriculture Minister Julie Collins, but first started asking just how much urea was on the way.
10: So we've got approximately another 98,500 tonnes of urea coming in for Australian farmers. That takes the total now through the Export Finance Australia arrangement to around 340,000 additional tonnes of urea coming into the country, which is great news for our farmers and does provide a bit more certainty in uncertain times. So this is good news for our farmers.
11: When is this latest or these latest shipments expected to arrive?
10: We expect them to come on their way very soon, and certainly now since the war has started, we've now cleared 1.4 million tonnes of urea since late February. So it is still significantly arriving in Australia, and I think the important message here for our farmers is the amount of urea in Australia that's coming in this growing season is similar to other seasons because of the work that we've been able to do working hand in hand with the fertiliser sector and indeed with our agricultural industry. So this is a win all the way around.
11: Under this measure and under this agreement to underwrite urea imports during the conflict, are there further shipments anticipated under this particular arrangement?
10: We'll certainly continue to do the work. Obviously, the news of an agreement is very good news in terms of the conflict, but certainly we do know that recovery will take some time, and obviously we're all hoping that the Strait of Hormuz reopens as quickly as possible, but we do know that the impact will continue with us for some time, so we'll continue to work with the sector to do everything we can do. You know, this shipments that we're talking about with Incitec Pivot, CSBP and Summit, so we continue to work broadly across the fertiliser industry.
11: That agreement, though, access to Export Finance Australia, when does that agreement expire? I mean, does it have a shelf life? Does it end once the ships start flowing freely through that strait and prices hopefully come down due to a more secure supply? I mean, is there a sort of end date on this?
10: We'll continue to monitor that very, very closely and continue to work with industry. We have done this, obviously, working with industry and at industry's request to make sure that we have the urea in Australia that our farmers need. Our prime main concern and objective has always been to do everything we can to shield Australians as much as possible. And you've seen that in the work we've done in terms of our farmers to get the urea into Australia. So we'll keep working with industry for as long as we need to. We're knowing that recovery will take some time.
11: As you say, this arrangement has secured that amount of fertiliser coming in recent months. But do you expect this decision to come back to bite in any way in terms of anti-competitiveness, choosing to underwrite certain importers and not others? Has this put smaller players at a disadvantage and potentially disrupted that market further, though?
10: Well, we've been working with a whole range of people within the industry, and we've been working through the fertiliser working group, and we really make no apologies for trying to get as much urea into Australia for Australian farmers as we possibly can. That has been our objective, to shield our farmers as much as possible, and we'll continue to do that.
11: Has it given, though, those companies that have been granted access to, have they been given, though, a competitive advantage in the fertiliser market now, though?
10: Well, as I said, Export Finance Australia does continue to work with industry and with a range of fertiliser providers in Australia in relation to what is available through Export Finance Australia.
11: Do other companies have as equal access to be able to access that funding as others, as those who have
10: and
11: already?
10: Export Finance Australia have certainly been working with other companies, absolutely.
6: That's the Federal Agriculture Minister, also Minister for Fisheries and Forestry, Julie Collins, speaking there with Selena Green on the Country Hour at 12:15.
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6: Well, the New South Wales Irrigators Council says a new Auditor General's report validates its concerns about government shortcomings in water regulation. The Audit of Water Management and Compliance, tabled in State Parliament yesterday, assessed the performance of the Natural Resources Access Regulator, or NRAR, as well as Water New South Wales and the Department of Climate Change, Energy, the Environment and Water. It's made four recommendations, including a need to look at the cumulative impact of changes to water regulation on social, economic and environmental outcomes. Irrigators Council Chief Executive Madeline Hartley told Emily Doak she's not surprised the Auditor General found there's confusion about water rules, even amongst the people responsible for managing them.
13: We've called out for a really long time, as have our members and water users across the state, that the laws are increasingly complex and becoming too confusing for anyone to operate, including departments and government agencies, to understand. So this report highlights some long-standing issues that the irrigation community has been calling out.
14: The audit also talks about there being no assessment of the cumulative impacts of all of this reform process over the past decade or so in terms of the social, economic and environmental impact. From the perspective of the New South Wales Irrigators Council, how do you think that should be addressed?
13: The growing regulatory burden and its complexity necessitate constant regulatory impact statements so that any future reform is considered in the context of the current reform and regulation and laws. This is an opportunity to look back and address and assess the cumulative impacts of all past reforms over the last decade and ensure that any future reform is set in that context.
14: What about in regard to what the report raises about data and how that's used by these three agencies that are responsible for water management and compliance in New South Wales? What do you make of that?
13: It's no surprise to us that an independent body has called out gaps in data management between the three agencies. Again, this is something that water users consistently deal with and face on the ground, reporting system issues to all three agencies, yet facing reforms that don't account for that. Water users are routinely pinned as the reason things may not be working on the ground, as opposed to the systems which are at the heart of keeping that knowledge and the source of truth from a compliance perspective. So it's a really important finding that we hope materializes in a better way forward that works for all water agencies and water users and stakeholders across the state.
14: But I suppose the flip side of that is that improving that data and that those IT systems does come at a cost. New South Wales Irrigators Council's already raising concerns about the proposed increases to water charges and the regulatory burden on your members and irrigators. Who do you think should foot the bill for the work that this report has highlighted is needed in terms of things like data and information systems?
13: Water users have invested heavily for many years to comply with successive rounds of water reform and compliance obligations, and yet they continue to navigate an increasingly complex system marred by new laws and obligations and reduced system efficiency, while also funding the operation of water agencies through user pays, fees and charges. Enough is enough. After nearly a decade of continued reform, the New South Wales government agencies involved in water management need to pause their current reform agenda and take stock of the findings of this report and look at their costs in implementing a system that will work for all water users and agencies going forward. We cannot continue to pay for services that are not delivering.
14: So then who does pay? Does it come back to government, state, or even the federal government if these reforms are needed under things like the Murray-Darling Basin Plan to actually invest themselves in the systems here to be able to make these reforms possible without further burdens on irrigators?
13: Water users have long called out the broken pricing model of Water New South Wales, but we cannot continue to absorb these costs on behalf of government. The systems aren't working and we need one that does work. And that is a coordinated effort by government, potentially by the MDBA in its basin plan review process this year. But water users across the state cannot continue to be the pocket and funding model for government agencies.
6: Dr. Madeline Hartley is the CEO of the New South Wales Irrigators Council. She was speaking there with Emily Doak. Now, the Department of Climate Change, Energy, the Environment and Water and the Natural Resources Access Regulator have accepted the recommendations of the Auditor General. Meanwhile, Water New South Wales says it's committed to working collaboratively to address the data and IT system deficiencies, but it goes on to say the time frame proposed by the Auditor General doesn't align with the timetable approved by IPART. We'll keep following that one here as well on the New South Wales Country Hour, where you can join the conversation at any time by texting 0467 922 684. Mallet Warren says, cry me a river on urea, all the risk is on the farmer. Mel says the importer can charge what they want, quick to put up the price, glacial pace to lower it. Meanwhile, Troy from the Swamp says the elephant in the room is why are we importing fertiliser? Thanks for your thoughts coming through today. 0467 922 684.
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6: We heard yesterday about that pig bounty trial and this proposal by the state opposition certainly gaining a lot of headlines, but the Shadow Ag Minister says it's legislative reform that will bring the biggest change from the Coalition's $300 million election commitment. The Nationals' Brendan Moylan is the member for Northern Tablelands. He says if the Coalition is returned to government next year, they will use every tool possible to manage feral animals.
15: The first part of this policy announcement is that we will bring in legislative changes to make public land part of the solution as opposed to the cause of the problem, which is what we're seeing right across regional New South Wales at the moment. So, for example, farmers in my electorate were telling me that out at Malabar, west of Moree, they organised a series of pig shoots, traps and baiting programs last year. And as soon as they would start, all of the pigs would basically just scoot off into Crown land and they'd camp there until the shooting, trapping, baiting, etc. was finished. And then they just decamp back onto private land. And so the first part of this policy is to bring in legislative reform so that Crown land and public land has to be part of those efforts. So if we have a situation where a group of farmers are doing a targeted shoot, targeted baiting, the Crown land manager in that area will be forced to go along with that process, and actually the Crown and the state will have to pay its own way and not rely on the goodwill of private landholders as neighbours. And so that's the first point, to actually make Crown land and public land part of the solution. The second point is we're also looking at practical changes through legislative reform to actually make it easier for private landholders and farmers to combat feral pests on their land. At the moment, if you've got a farmer, for example, I was talking to a farmer in my electorate a few weeks ago, and he was telling me that he's just given up trying to get 1080 because he has to sit down and do his chemical certificate course and he doesn't have time for that. He was feeding at the time, and so he'd actually let that program go. He wasn't baiting. We can actually fix that very

0: hunting, more baiting, more trapping, and actually target it in local areas. And so when there's a problem with particular feral animals, that might be pigs, it might be, deer, then we will have boots on the ground, baits out, traps set, choppers in the air with shooters as well to actually target and try and get on top of these populations, because the feral animal problem in regional New South Wales is just getting worse and worse and worse, and it's at the point now where it's pretty much out of control.
1: And of course, the pig bounty. What are you going to be doing there?
0: We're going to run a pilot bounty program, adopting the Tottenham experience. And so there was that trial program at Tottenham there previously, which paid on snouts. And so we'd be looking at between $25 to $50 per snout, provided that that snout is shot or trapped, baited, etc., legally. So it has to be done with the landholder's consent. We don't want cowboys running around getting $25 for an illegal pig shoot. So it has to be done legally. It has to be geo-referenced, and then it has to be delivered to that pilot bounty. So there's been a lot of talk about bounty programs, and there's a lot of people for and against it. Our view is that this problem's getting so bad, we need to look at every tool we've got in the toolbox, and this is one that we want to have a go. See if it works, see how it goes. If it works, excellent. We'd look at continuing it. If it doesn't work, if there's kickback from the public or kickback from landholders, then we take all of that on board and we park it.
1: What funding has been allocated to that scheme? You mentioned a $25 to $50 a snout reimbursement, I suppose, or bounty. How much have you budgeted, though, for that scheme? How much are you expecting the interest will be in that?
0: Yeah, so in the short term, that bounty program would be funded by the 7.9 million that was set aside for the Hunting Conservation Authority. And then in the long term, it'd be a 2-year bounty. And then if it was to pull in more than that 7.9 million, then it would be funded from the overall 300 million package. I don't suspect it would go anywhere near above the 7.9 million, but again, depending on how bad that problem is, would ultimately dictate it. But it would initially be funded by part of that 7.9 million that was set aside for the Hunting Conservation Authority and not used.
1: And can we just go through some of those safeguards again? Because this has been, like you mentioned, the Tottenham experience, and we heard from Ben Nichols out at Tottenham yesterday and the success that that small, much smaller scale trial had. But there are those concerns around, like you mentioned, the cowboys. How strict will this be monitored? And I'm keen to learn more about the geotagging as well, because we don't want people to be doing the work in other states and collecting a New South Wales bounty.
0: Yeah, that's right. So every kill would have to be geo-tagged, and so that way the scheme would know exactly where that pig was shot or was baited or trapped, and then it would have to be done with landholders' consent. Because obviously the main opposition to a bounty is to say, well, why would we pay people to do something that they're already doing? But the idea is that, for example, if we've got a shearing team working on a property and they get knocked off because of rain, and the owner of that property says, yeah, sure, boys, go pig shooting if you want tomorrow when it's too wet to shear, then with the neighbors, sorry, with the owner's consent, provided they're obviously licensed shooters, which they would need to demonstrate, they would be paid, $25 to $50 a snout for pigs that are lawfully shot. So it does not extend to, people from Sydney coming up for a weekend and just shooting, if they're not licensed. It doesn't extend to, people cutting fences and taking snouts. It has to be done lawfully, and it has to be done with farmers' consent.
1: Northern Tablelands MP Brendan Moylan, the state shadow ag minister. We've also reached out to the ag minister, Tara Moriarty, to hopefully join us later this week to talk about Labor's plans, as we are, what, 9 months or so out from the next state election. We're going to stay with feral animals now. We know it's usually a one-in-all-in approach when it comes to effective control to really get those numbers down. So when there's a few holiday or lifestyle blocks that aren't getting involved, the gaps quickly emerge. If they're not around, they also don't see those impacts that ferals can have on your livelihood. And their blocks also give pests a pretty good place to hide. And that's the challenge that sheep and beef farmer Amber Kelly has been dealing with down at Rugby in the south of the state. She told reporter Emily Middleton the absentee landholders are holding back fox control for local farmers.
2: We've had a really, I guess, ideal seasonal condition.

0: conditions for breeding of foxes this year. The numbers have been quite high, and so we started targeting them in the late summer, sort of ahead of the usual autumn baiting program, and yeah, had great success in trying to get quite a few numbers disappeared before lambing in May.
1: Do you have a ballpark figure on how what the numbers have been like?
0: Oh, look, hard to put a figure on it, but we've sort of probably put out, could be even close to 1,000 baits over the last 3 months.
1: Just on baits, how much of a financial pressure is that putting on you?
0: It's more time. The LLS do provide baits. The cost is our time to put them out and to follow up accordingly. But it's something we feel is very beneficial. Obviously, not just foxes, but all feral animals can have a significant impact on our farming operation, and they also have a significant impact on the native biodiversity. So we feel we have a responsibility to do what we can to control them.
1: What's the extent of the damage that these foxes have done on your place?
0: Look, it's more, we're just trying to control the numbers, I guess, ahead of lambing. Obviously, if you don't, you see that post-lambing that they've had a big impact. Probably another issue that we do have in this area, there's probably more than 10,000 hectares of land in this surrounding district that's owned by absentee landholders. And so the feral animals have got this massive area to harbour in. So we're never able to get ahead of management of feral animals in this part of the world. All of the commercial farming operations, we sort of all work together to target ferals, but there's just always that place where they harbour, and it's quite interesting. The LLS in their recent aerial fox bait, the numbers that they released post that was quite interesting, in that 76% of the foxes that they controlled in that aerial shoot were actually on absentee land holdings or holdings which did not bait. So the baiting certainly does work, but all of these ferals have got a place to harbour.
1: What do you want to see happen then? Do you want to see more people, work with their neighbours to put out these baits and do this neighbourhood baiting program?
0: Oh, absolutely. But like I said, the challenge is all the commercial farms, we're already doing that and already working together. It's pretty hard though when you've got a lot of land owned by people that don't live there, people that just work in the city all week and might come down for a weekend, and just basically it's a lifestyle block for them. So there is sort of no management on all of that land, and that's an ongoing issue. I'm not too sure how you combat that. I can't sort of see those people putting out a targeting bait program when they don't live there.
2: That was rugby, sheep and beef farmer Amber Kelly speaking there with Emily Middleton. You're welcome to join the conversation 0467 922 684. On that Auditor General's water management report, Sherlock says it must be remembered that water belongs to the Crown, in other words, the people of New South Wales. Sherlock asking how much more subsidy does this industry want? You're welcome to text through as well. Join the conversation with us here on the New South Wales Country Hour. Amelia Bernasconi filling in today and this week. It's time at 27 to 1 to get the latest from our news team. Courtney Yendall's here. Good afternoon.
3: Good afternoon. Money markets and economists expect the Reserve Bank to keep interest rates steady for the first time this year when it hands down its decision this afternoon. The Reserve Bank has hiked rates three times this year, with the official cash rate sitting at 4.35%. The RBA will reveal its decision at 2:30 p.m. US President Donald Trump says Iran has agreed to never have a nuclear weapon. Mr. Trump has made the announcement on Truth Social following the announcement that a preliminary agreement to end the war with Iran has been reached. The Strait of Hormuz is expected to reopen on Friday, while technical talks on Iran's nuclear program will also begin this week. And new research has revealed Australia's drug overdose death toll is now double the road toll. Analysis from non-profit drug policy group the Pennington Institute shows nearly 2,600 people died as a result of a drug overdose in 2024, which was Australia's deadliest year on record. There'll be more news at 1 o'clock.
2: Courtney, thank you.
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2: Courtney Yendall from your ABC Upper Hunter newsroom at 26 to 1. We're off to the bomb now. Juwon Park, good afternoon.
4: Good afternoon, Amelia.
2: Anything wild happening weather-wise this morning?
4: Yes, actually, we have seen fairly decent rainfall with stream showers about the Bellingen and the Copps Harbour areas, and some of the locations received isolated 70 to 100 millimeters by stream showers, while much of the northern half of the coast received at least a few millimeters of rainfall. A bit more about, you know, those Bellingen and the Copps Harbour areas, as I said. But these showers are now slowly contracting north, while continuing about the whole Northern Rivers District as well as the areas around the Copps Harbour and the Dorigo Ranges for the rest of today. Meanwhile, we are also seeing some light showers about the southern inland and the state's far west because of a low pressure system over the Bight. Well, this system is driving extensive cloud cover over those South Australian and the Victorian side. And as I said, you know, our far southern and the western areas are seeing the influence of this system. The rest of the state, on the other hand, should remain dry and mostly sunny for today, and then looks like similar weather conditions might prevail for tomorrow, with maximum temperatures in low to mid-20s in the west, tending low 20s in the east, and mid to high teens on the ranges. And as I said, the dry weather conditions expected for tomorrow, with maximum temperatures perhaps a degree or two warmer for tomorrow than today. And then looks like a showers or rain will develop in the state's far west as a cold front approaches the state on Wednesday. And these showers or rain will then spread to much of the southern and western and central areas by Thursday before shifting to the ranges and across the western slopes and the central and the northern inland plains by Friday. So following the movement of this frontal system. So with this, much of the state will receive some showers, some rainfall in the form of showers or rain, and we anticipate that much of the state will receive accumulated totals of, say, 5 to 20 millimeters during the event by steady accumulation of rain. But if you are on the western slopes of the Great Dividing Ranges or in the far west or southern inland, this rainfall could potentially be more depending on the development of thunderstorms or slow-moving rain.
2: Wow, and sorry, that event, that's Thursday, Friday, did you say?
4: Yes, that's right, mostly on Thursday and Friday before shifting to the northwest slopes and plains and adjacent areas by Saturday and weakening. So it looks like it will be about 2.5 days or 3 days event.
2: Very good. Well, we'll stay across that, Juwon. Thanks for the update this afternoon.
4: My pleasure.
2: Thank you. Juwon Park from the Bureau of Meteorology with you on the New South Wales Country Hour, where we head up to the Liverpool Plains now, where grain growers are hoping they might finally be able to plant some very late winter crops. Rain across the last 5 weeks has seen up to 150 millimetres fall across the region, leaving just enough moisture for farmers to plant some barley and wheat. Quirindi agronomist Peter McKenzie told reporter Lara Webster that growers' spirits have certainly lifted, but they are remaining cautious with their sowing programs.
5: It's definitely, you know, Longfellow was planned to go in this area, and there wasn't much else on the line to be able to go in. So it's enabled the Longfellow to be planted in planting condition, although it has been quite wet since then, so not a lot of people have been able to get a run at it. Hoping a better week this week will let people plant some winter.
6: So what are we expecting to see in the ground if people are able to really get a good run at it this week?
5: Most of it will be shorter season wheat. There'll be some barley go in, and that's pretty much it. There may be some chickpeas go in off the back of, you know, potentially on some double crop country. But even though we have been relatively wet, I don't think it's built enough of a profile to make those a viable option.
6: How much are we expecting, or are you expecting the winter crop to be down across the plains for this winter season?
5: Well, I think, you know, we're going of an average, based around an average crop, we're probably only going to produce 15-20% of an average crop, because basically all that's going in was anybody was carrying Longfellow. So where the question lies in terms of going forward is how much summer crop we're going to safely put in based on the moisture profiles we carry at the time.
6: Yeah, look, even though it hasn't fixed everything and it's a long way from fixing the dry conditions, how much relief was there, even for you, Pete McKenzie, when you finally did see that bit of a late autumn break and a few showers here and there since?
5: Oh, it's been fantastic. I mean, it's just increased the mood across the board, and particularly for those guys carrying cattle. Who are feeding, and while it hasn't generated a lot of feed, at least now that we've got some moisture under the ground, that when it does warm up, we will get some feed.
6: For both cropping and livestock, how are things looking then heading towards spring and summer? I mean, it's scary to think, you know, we're getting closer to the end of June, July, then, you know, August, September won't be too far away. How are the feelings ahead of spring?
5: Oh, look, they're a lot more assured now. We had winter crop stubbles that had no moisture in them, basically. And even now, double crop sorghum country has only got about the same amount of moisture as longfellow. So we're not too far ahead. So we were looking a month ago at a potential low area summer crop. But now we've got the potential to fill those profiles and be able to get our summer crop in.
2: That's Corindo-based agronomist Peter McKenzie speaking there with Lara Webster at 20 to 1 on the New South Wales Country Hour.
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2: Well, how much are you prepared to pay for Australian honey? If push comes to shove, would you just buy cheaper imported honey? Well, for Australian honey producers, they're battling varroa mite. The industry is fast becoming unviable. Dubbo beekeeper and member of the New South Wales Apiarist Association's Executive Council, Daniel Warman, told Kim Goldsmith that they want more help to get on top of this imported threat to not just the Australian bee industry, but to the security of all Australian food production.
8: We're really struggling at the moment with this new incursion of the new mite. Yeah, really struggling just to get their head around it. New treatments, new ways to beekeep. Yeah, really struggling at the moment. A lot of, you know, generational beekeepers that I know that have, you know, we've done the same thing for a long time. So to uproot everything and relearn pretty well the whole game is, yeah, it's a big challenge.
9: What are some of the biggest changes to the way you do things and have done things?
8: The biggest challenges would be definitely the mite treatments, just being a lot more structured in how we do things. Treatment time's going in now, but now with the new one, it's you know, learning how to use, you know, oxalic acids and vaporising machines and formic acids. It's, yeah, there's a lot of work that goes into using those treatments.
9: There's been a lot of talk about integrated pest management as being really the only option for varroa mite. Is that making beekeeping a very difficult job at the moment?
8: Yeah, it is in our sort of climate. Like brood breaks, these sort of things, mite-free areas, you know, mixing up treatments are all good ways to do it. But sometimes we just don't have the options. Like we, you know, if we don't freeze down, we don't have big winters. So we are dealing with brood all year round, which means we're dealing with mites all year round.
9: And we are looking at a warmer winter too. So you're not likely to get those big freezes anytime soon.
8: No, which makes it extremely difficult. So we are really treating this thing all year round. And the cost impact is huge. The labour side is massive, but the cost of treatments, with no real increase in honey prices or pollination at the moment, we're sort of just wearing it ourselves, which can only go on so far.
9: Is that making beekeeping, the viability of beekeeping, more difficult?
8: Yeah, 100%. It's pretty well, yeah, becoming really unviable. Something has to change drastically soon. Or, yeah, there's going to be a lot of losses with bees across the state, or across the country, yeah.
9: What would you like to see happen?
8: This is a big question that's constantly thrown around. I suppose more support by the government. Treatments maybe being approved. Some treatments that can be approved to be approved quicker. There's some off-label sort of products that people are using, just our desperado sort of stuff. And, yeah, we just like the government to get behind us and help us as much as they can.
9: There is research happening into some biological controls, I believe, like fungi and predatory species, but there's also been a call, I know, for access to a biopesticide. Would that be helpful?
8: Yeah, look, it's a matter of, like, in smaller scale, yes, but you've got to look at something like in commercial sort of scale, like the way we do pollination and pollinate fruit and veg and everything across the country, we sort of need something that fits into our commercial setup and we can use, that's affordable and easy for workers to use. Yeah, it's any option's good to look at. We're all sort of scrambling at the moment, so any option's worth looking at the moment.
9: I guess this is the issue, isn't it? It's one thing for it to make beekeeping unviable, but there is a flow-on effect as well that could end up in a food security crisis.
8: Well, that's right. If they don't have the bees, they won't get their crops. They need to be pollinated. But in hand, we sort of need a little bit to happen so we get a better price. If there's no pressure in a lot of these different areas, we won't even see a price increase. So I think they need to see the loss of the bees to actually increase things.
9: So you think economic pressure is the only way you're going to get the attention of the government to take some action?
8: I think so. We're sort of knocking on deaf ears at the moment. I think as they see things progress, they're going to have to do something about it. At the moment, there's not a lot. There hasn't been any sort of real massive change yet, but I think it's coming, especially with this new mite. Like, half of us is only just starting to get this new mite, the resistant mite. So, yeah, let's see what happens in another 12 months. But I think the only change you're going to get is, from pressure from other industries to say, well, yeah, we've got a real problem here.
2: Daniel Warman there. He's the president of the Western Plains branch of the New South Wales Apiarists Association. He was speaking there with Kim Goldsmith. You can join that conversation too here on the Country Hour by texting 0467922684.
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2: Well, electric road freight company New Energy Transport has announced its plan to have a fleet of 20 electric prime movers on the road before the end of the year. The company has secured funding to fast-track the purchase and to install 6 fast-charging units, primarily in the Sydney region, but also around Yass. They'll be focusing on routes between Sydney, Canberra, Wollongong and Newcastle before extending to Yass, Griffith and then interstate. New Energy Transport co-founder Daniel Bleakley told David Claughton they're building Australia's largest electric truck depot in Wilton, just outside of Sydney, and continuing trials on the trucks carrying heavy freight.
10: So these prime movers are capable of carrying anything that a typical diesel prime mover can carry. So one of the trucks that we've been trialling, the Windrows, it's actually done work for BlueScope, so it's done a 68-tonne B-double up Mount Ousley and been able to maintain the speed limit going uphill and basically passing diesel trucks. And, back in October, we did a 480-kilometre single charge delivery from Picton up to Beresfield and back. And there were two big outcomes from that demonstration. The first is that we were able to reduce our energy costs compared to diesel by about 70%. And that was at pre-war diesel prices. And the second big outcome was that we're actually able to save 40 minutes on the round trip. And that's because the electric prime mover was able to maintain the speed limit going up hills.
11: I think that was a pretty light load, though, wasn't it, Dan? Was it toilet paper? Is that right?
10: No, this one was actually for a poultry company. So we were carrying frozen chicken. It was a 36-tonne gross combination mass single trailer.
11: Okay. Fantastic. So tell me about Wootton. What are you producing or building there?
10: So our plans for the Wootton project is to build a rapid deployment project with 6 high-powered skid-mounted charging units. So these would be modular and they'll be able to support 20 trucks. And we'll be able to reach in and out of Canberra with that site. And then we our objective is by the end of the year to add a couple more of these units in a place like Yass, which will then enable us to reach right out into regional New South Wales. And, ultimately, we want to be able to transport thousands of tonnes of primary produce from regional New South Wales into Sydney. And one of the main things that's driving us is that we think that this diesel crisis hasn't even really hit yet. And
11: Well, we've got a peace deal. It looks like there's a ceasefire and things might ease. Shipping Australia saying that a lot of fuel is making its way over some new sort of terrestrial routes, and our stockpile of fuel in Australia is actually bigger than it was before the conflict started. So does that undermine the viability of your case, do you think?
10: Well, not at all. I think what this crisis has shown is just how vulnerable and exposed our entire road freight system is to situations that are outside of our control. And we, I think it's great that we've got a peace deal today and hopefully it holds, but it's really out of our control in Australia as to what happens moving forward. And

0: we have a solution in electric road freight that's cheaper, it's more productive, and best of all, it's more secure because we're able to generate the energy to support electric road freight right here in Australia.
1: Now, are we talking battery swaps here, or they have to wait for a period of time?
0: So there are several companies that are working on battery swapping, and we think there's a strong use case or potential use cases for battery swapping. For new energy transport, we're actually focused on high-speed charging, and on our main site, we'll be using megawatt charging, which has chargers that have the ability to charge in excess of 1,000 kilowatts. And so, you know, these electric prime movers have between 500 and 700 kilowatt-hour batteries, which, you know, for your listeners, is around 10 times a Tesla Model 3 battery. So it's a huge batteries on these prime movers. But with new high-powered charging coming to market now, you can charge one of these trucks in about an hour. And a few weeks ago, Tesla just opened their Tesla Semi factory in Nevada, and they claim that they'll be producing around 50,000 electric Tesla Semis per year, and that's into a US prime mover market of around 200,000 trucks a year. So Tesla's basically saying that they'll be able to supply around a quarter of the entire US new truck market from one factory. We're also seeing tens of thousands of electric prime movers produced in China every month. So we don't think that the supply of electric prime movers is going to be the constraint. The big constraint is going to be how quickly we can roll out charging infrastructure for these sites.
2: Daniel Bleakley, the co-founder of New Energy Transport, he was speaking there with David Claughton about New Energy Transport's plans to have a fleet of 20 electric prime movers on the road within Australia by the end of the year. We'll follow that one. It seemed to be, Daniel reporting there, quite a good success, particularly going up hills, but we'll put the rubber to the road, so they say.
3: Hello, I'm Andy Park. Join me for The World Today as the US and Iran sign an agreement with key details still unclear. Mortgage holders brace for interest rates decisions this afternoon as the Reserve Bank is tipped to keep them on hold. What does the suspension of the most powerful AI model yet say about AI safety, but also the ongoing feud between Anthropic and the White House? And why don't we eat more rabbit? Fine diners plot a comeback for the Depression-era food.
2: There you go, Andy Park, with that one for you after the news at 1 o'clock. At 8 minutes to one, you are listening to the New South Wales Country Hour. Amelia Bernasconi filling in for you. And a quick story before we go to the markets on rabbits. I remember as a young reporter here, one of our team members was kindly donated some frozen rabbits. And I think they were perhaps left in the freezer over Christmas for these younger reporters to find. Whether that was a scare tactic or not, we stuck it out. You can always join the conversation here on 0467 922 684. Time for the market, starting with Leanne Dax today with Wodonga Cattle.
4: Good afternoon. Numbers were similar with 1,450 yarded. Two-thirds of the offering was cows. The usual winter buyers attended and were all competing for a market share. Quality was mixed. However, restockers and feedlots did operate across all secondary classes. Steers returning to the paddock surged 40 to 70 cents, $5 to $5.95. Veal sold from $4.94 to $5.55, jumping 41 cents. Trade steers dropped 22 cents, $5.04 to $5.38. Feeder steers, medium weight, were firm, $4.80 to $5.50. Feeder heifers, medium weight, jumped 31 cents, $4.80 to $5.42. The lighter weight sold to a top of $5.34. Trade heifers picked up 2 cents, $4.80 to $5.26. Heavy feeder steers lifted 15 cents, $5.28 to $5.47. Bullocks up 7, $4.60 to $4.90. Heavy heifers sold 7 to 12 cents dearer, $4.42 to $5.10. Heavy cows, there was no change, $4.14 to $4.45. Leaner cows under 520 kilo, $3.55 to $4.08, coming back 10 cents. And the better heavy bulls, $4 to $4.20. I'm Leanne Dax for MLA.
2: To Forbes now, Graham Richard.
5: Good afternoon. The lamb numbers eased to 15,700. The quality was good with most lambs in the trade and heavyweight runs. There were reduced numbers of light store lambs. Most of the regular buyers were operating. The market started off slow and picked up momentum and ended up with the prime and trades and heavyweights firm.

0: and the lighter and secondary trade lambs back between $10 to $15. Restocking lambs to 18 kilos sold from $156 to $245. Trade lambs $220 to $318 and range from $11.80 to $12.60. Heavy lambs $304 to $352 or $11.60 on average. And the extra heavies reached $405 a head to averaged $1,070. Heavy merino lambs topped at $338 and heavy hoggets made to $298. There's still 7,000 sheep to be sold, and this has been Graham Richard.
1: Carcal Cattle Now, David Kent, good afternoon.
2: Good afternoon, Amelia. Continued high prices contribute to an increase in numbers by almost 600 for a total yarning of 2,748 fair to good quality cattle. All categories were well represented and there was a full field of buyers selling to a strong market. Well-bred young cattle returning the paddock attracted strong competition. Steers selling from 498 to 632. Heifers jumped 10, reaching 538. The limited supply prime yearlings, mostly firm, 470 to 520. Feeder steers considerably dearer, light and medium weights, 500 to 619. Heavy grain feeders topped at 564. Yearling steers to background is also dearer, 480 to 604. Heifers to feed, price unchanged on last week's high prices, 472 to 554. Heavy grown steers firm, 430 to 520. Heavy bullocks topped at 436. Grown heifers, 402 to 488. 2 and 3 score cows to process, a few cents better. And the restockers gained 5, 370 to 386. Heavy prime cows, price unchanged, reaching 426 to average 411 cents per kilo. This is David Kent at Carcor for MLA.
1: Up to Gunnedah now. Hamish Hosegood.
3: A similar yarding to last week with 1,900 cattle scanned in Gunnedah. It was a fair quality yarding with some larger lines of very good quality cattle on offer. Prime grown cattle and cows were limited. All major buyers were active in a market that saw restocker and feeder cattle mostly dearer, while the cows and export cattle were cheaper. Young cattle to the trade made from 486 to 550 cents a kilogram. Yearling steers to feed were 25 cents better. They ranged from 508 to 606 cents to average 574 cents a kilogram, while the heifers made from 448 to 573 cents and average 547 cents a kilogram. Light steers to the restocker were cheaper, but also back in quality. They made from 520 to 608 cents a kilogram. The heifers made from 456 to 572 cents. Prime grown cattle topped at 496 cents a kilogram. 2 and 3 score cows were 3 to 5 cents cheaper. 2 score cows made from 280 to 347 cents a kilogram. 3 score cows made from 345 to 390 cents. Prime heavyweight cows were more affected to be 20 cents cheaper, and they ranged 388 to 430 cents, average 409 cents a kilogram. The best bull reached 355 cents. This is Hamish Hosegood in Gunnedah for MLA.
1: Steve Adams is at Inverell.
4: Inverell penned 862 planter quality cattle, reducing by 283. Trends improved on last sale. There was a large offering of light weaners selling to dearer trends. Regular buyers attended and operated. Weaner steers under 200 kilos gained 5, 400 to 614. Similar heifers much dearer, 386 to 496. Processor heifer veal slipped 9, 440 to 478. Light yielding steers to background significantly dearer, 428 to 592. Medium steers down 9 cents quality related, 424 to 458. Medium heifers to feed gained 16, 420 to 538. Heavy heifers cheaper, 450 to 482. Heavy processors lifted 5, 450 to 490. Grown steers to process dearer, 420 to 434. Heavy feeder heifers lifted 26, 420 to 504. Cows to the paddock increased 36 cents a kilo. Similar weights to process 29 better, 366 to 390. 3 score cows gained 15, and prime heavy cows down 18, 291 to 410. Stephen Adams, MLA at Inverell.
1: And to Scone with Angus Barlow.
5: Good afternoon. A reduced yarding of 481 cattle today at Scone saw 100 head less sell than last week. The weaner cattle were predominantly light in condition, some outstanding grain-assisted yearlings over 400 kilos to suit the trade, and around 145 cows were offered. Whilst quality overall wasn't up to the standard of last week, lack of numbers ensured light steer calves under 200 kilos sold at dearer rates of 56 cents a kilo, making from 490 to 634. Those over 200 kilos also topped at 634, averaging 609 to be 42 cents a kilo dearer. The bulk of the heifer calves were under 200 kilos and they also experienced significant gains selling from 400 to 538. The few yearling steers the lot feeders made from 424 to 546. Yearling heifers destined for the same market sold from 440 to 496. Yearling heifers over 400 kilos, both B and C muscle to the trade, made from 560 to 594 cents. Cows under 520 kilos, both 2 and 3 scores to process, were 25 cents a kilo dearer, 298 to 386. And to the restockers made up to 402. Heavy 3 and 4 score cows saw marginal positive gains, selling between 364 and 400 cents a kilo. Angus Barlow for MLA at Scone.
1: And thank you to all our market reporters there. You've been listening to the New South Wales Country Hour. 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But thanks for your text coming in today as well. Ken says, if you haven't eaten rabbit, it's a 10 out of 10. Leaner than chicken and equally as tasty. And Ken says, you can quote me if you wish. Says his mum cooked for the family in the 50s and 60s. Thank you for that, Ken. Another text coming in. Why aren't we talking about feral goats? Well, let's do it tomorrow, shall we? I'll catch you back here between 12 and 1 on the New South Wales Country Hour.

0: Samantha. You've done a wonderful thing. Mark. All the best. Cheers. Bye-bye.
1: Bye.
0: We're going to go to Catherine in Cremorne Point. Good afternoon, Catherine.
2: Hello, Mark. Thanks for taking me.
0: No, I'm happy to hear from you. So what story have you got for us?
2: Oh, when I was a child, I grew up in a small suburb in Sydney, and we had a beautiful Samoyed dog. And in those days, dogs used to go wandering by themselves. We didn't have to use a leash.

0: Very good news.
1: Yeah, no, it's excellent. 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
3: Claire Martin went to Bowen School herself and moved back to the town so that her own children could go there. 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

0: Oh, no, they did.
1: There you go.
0: They recently released an album of covers.
1: Okay.
0: That's pretty, well, clearly. Pretty new. But the one I was thinking was their second album, Tear of Thought. They did a cover of a Nick Cave, well, not a Nick Cave song, a Roland Howard song from The Birthday Party, which was like pre-Nick Cave and the Bad Seeds, called Shivers.
1: Okay.
0: And a whole new audience, pub rock audience, discovered The Birthday Party.
1: My goodness.
0: Which was a particular piece of magic for the Screaming Jets.
1: So many texts coming in that we won't get to play much music of, I'm sorry. Paul at Madawi reminding us of The Wiggles covering Tame Impala's Elephant for Triple J. Thank you. Concrete and Clay by Martin Plaza from Mental as Anything says Jason the Truckee. And who is this? I don't know who you are. Has nominated Royal Otis doing the Cranberries. If you give time, don't let it burn. Don't let it fade. I'm sure. Beautiful. Oh, it's been fun. As always, Anthony Scully, thank you.
0: What a beautiful cover.
1: We need to start making some playlists here, my friend. Okay. There's a thought. Thank you very much, Anthony Scully.
0: Thank you, Jenny.
1: And thank you very much for playing along around New South Wales this afternoon and indeed joining in the Drive program in any way. It's been great fun. I will be back with you around the Hunter region tomorrow. Looking forward to that. Nearly time for the news.
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0: draw at 1-1. And it was also a 1-1 draw for Belgium and Egypt in Group G. That left Iran versus New Zealand as the fourth and final match of the day, with New Zealand taking an early lead.
1: Oh boy, they are in!
0: But not for long.
1: Ramin Rezaian!
0: The second half also brought a goal apiece, leaving the SBS commentators

0: I think we're alone now.
1: You've got it. It is that song. You sing it much better than her. Who is it?
0: Hey, is that the Go-Go's?
1: Is that your answer?
0: Yeah, it's either going to be them or one of those other chick groups.
1: The Go-Go's, is that your answer?
0: Yes, ma'am.
1: Oh, sorry, Tom.
0: All right.
1: Go-Go's, but keep levitating.
0: I will, always.
1: Very good. 1-300-222-702. It's not the Go-Go Girls or the Go-Go's. Who is the artist? It's the rule. Hello, Emily.
2: Hi.
1: Hi, welcome. First time caller. Now, that song might be a bit before your time. Do you know that song, Emily?
2: I don't, but do you know, Dad?
3: It rings a bell, I can't think. Chantuzzi's, maybe?
1: Ooh. Is that the answer? Chantuzzi's?
3: Do we need the name or the band?
2: Do we need the name or the
1: We need the artist. She is a one-named artist.
3: One-named artist, so maybe... Cyndi Lauper, say Cyndi Lauper.
2: Sure, Cyndi Lauper?
1: It's not Cyndi Lauper. Oh, bummer. Emily, it's the first time you're playing the quiz, isn't it?
2: Yeah.
1: Well, will you play again?
2: Yeah, I reckon.
1: Good. So my question to you is, have you got like a hidden talent that no one else can really do it quite like you? And when you do it, people go, wow, how do you do that?
2: Well, I mean, I know it's not me, but my sister, she can put spoons on her nose, any size, and, like, she can just, like, walk around with them on her nose.
1: Really? It's really
2: weird. Yeah.
1: And how come you can't do that?
2: Or a really little spoon. I guess I just never learnt.
1: Yeah. She's been practicing.
2: Yeah, I don't know, something like that.
1: That's cute, though, isn't it?
2: Yeah.
1: Yeah, that's a good trick. Maybe you can practice something maybe with a fork.
2: Yeah. Yeah.
1: Good on you. Thank you, Emily. 1-300-222-702. Can anybody answer who's singing here?

0: absolutely no idea. Sorry, but we'll guess. So the old one was Dover.
1: Hmm.
0: Let's go Rover. <It's> pretty lame.
1: Oh, that would be good, wouldn't it, Rover? I don't think anyone calls their dog Rover anymore.
0: No, they don't.
1: It used to be really popular, didn't it? Now people call their dog things like Phil.
0: That's it. We have a Cindy. So we have an old lady's name for a dog.
1: Mm. It's funny, yeah, isn't it? Our dog names.
0: Everyone in the street. Yeah, we've got Walter. And they're all like names of people, not like Rover and
1: Scruffy. See, they moved from being Rover and Scruffy to being cutesy wootsy names, you know, like Maisie and Daisy. Yeah, and now it's Phil and Trevor.
0: Yeah. And Walter.
1: And Walter.
0: Yeah. And, yeah.
1: So, Gina, what can you do? What trick have you got that only you can do when people think, wow?
0: I've got nothing.
1: You got nothing?
0: Absolutely. Even my husband can't think of something.
1: So there's nothing, there's no skill, there's no ability that you have that people think is special?
0: Not these days, no. No.
1: Well, I find it very hard to believe, Gina. Everybody can do something.
0: Yeah, but it's not like, you know, I can do lots of things, but people don't go, wow, look at her go.
1: Thank you, Gina.
0: Anyhow. Thank you.
1: Talentless Gina. No. You've got talent competition shows for you.
0: The woman with no talent.
1: Well, I'll give you a prize for that. Thank you, Gina. 1-300-222-702. Do you know Recipe Tin Eats? Do you know who we're talking about? Nagi Mahashi. She has a new dog. Dover was the old dog. She's named her new canine companion something. Do you know what she's named it? 1-300-222-702. If you do, to Duncan in Chatswood. Hello, Duncan.
2: Hello, how are you?
1: What talent do you have that people go, wow?
2: I can't do it anymore, but I used to be able to do a standing back somersault when I was younger.
1: Oh, that is wow. Just from a standing start? No, just from a standing run-up?
2: Yes.
1: Yep. did you do that? Where would you do that?
2: The last time was on a dance floor and I broke a bone in my foot doing it, so I don't do it anymore.
1: Oh, I see. I was going to say don't do it on the concrete.
2: No.
1: Hmm. do you know the name of Recipe Tin Eats founder Nagi Mahashi? You know Recipe Tin Eats. If you Google any recipe, she comes up.
2: We have all the books. We've met her as well, my wife and I, and Jaffel.
1: Yeah, Jaffel.
2: So they have a new dog.
1: Well done. Yeah, Dover was her old dog, and now she has a new one named Jaffel.
2: So devastated when Dover died.
1: It's a Labrador, isn't it?
2: He was a Labrador, I think so.
1: Yeah. Here's a song. I'm looking for the name of this one and the artist.

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1: 28 minutes past 8. Next up, Remo Giuffre will be here on the cult, the cults that are cars, car cults, be it the Volkswagen, the Citroen DS. Maybe you can think of one. What creates that kind of car obsession around a particular design or engineering in the car? That's next. Put your hands

0: easy, isn't it, to do that?
1: Yes, and that's one of my favourite, like, right place, right time success stories, because that's just a, you know, that moment changes everything for that band. But the fact is that they were ready for it. When that happened, to be able to walk out on the stage in front of that many people and open for Green Day, they had the skills to earn that spot. They just needed that break, and that was what they got in that handing of that demo tape to Billy Joe, and away they went.
0: So good. Finally, to Vicar and Linda Bull, who people will always remember being the backing vocals in Joe Camilleri's band Black Sorrows, and then they kind of went out, forged their own career, and the rest is history.
1: Yeah, I mean, there's so many great Australian classic songs that have Vicar and Linda in the background. I mean, she's worked with Paul Kelly, Casey Chambers, Archie Roach, Mark Seymour, Renee Geyer. Some of the best Black Sorrows stuff, in my opinion, is when they are, like, right up the front and prominent in that sort of that period where they were only in the band for about 5 years. But in amongst that is songs like Never Let Me Go, where the Bull Sisters get front and center space on that song, and it is an absolute cracker. I saw them playing live only 2 years ago, and they played that and just blew the roof off. Such an incredible live act, the two of them. And

0: Yeah, I mean, their solo stuff is amazing too, but they've just been sort of threaded through Australian music history for the last, 40 years, and very worthy of a place in the Hall of Fame.
1: They tell a story, and it's such a nice one, of how they were growing up, and frequented their local Tongan church down in Melbourne, and they were taught all the traditional Tongan singing and dancing, but it was something about doing that on a very regular basis that Vicar and Linda's voices almost blended together.
0: Yeah, and they've got that sibling thing. Like, there are no harmonies quite like sibling harmonies. The voices just meld together. It's the most amazing sound. And they just have that in spades. Like, they're both individually incredible vocalists.

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0: Oh, it's the 2020 cricket. Yeah, well, I suppose it's horses for courses here, David, isn't it?
1: That's it.
0: Righto, question number 13. We've got no more sitcoms, so we've got three categories left. The Wild West, Potluck, or Famous Allens.
1: Look, let's just go Famous Allens, and at least there's, you know, there's half the name covered.
0: Famous Allens. Which disgraced businessman was born on the 22nd of April 1938 in London?
1: Alan Bond?
0: Correct, yes. Alan Bond, Famous Allens.
1: Excellent.
0: Question 14.

0: Like, I've never met a Filipino that has not come here and actually contributed.
1: Hmm.
0: So, yeah, you can probably feel the frustration in my voice, but, yeah.
1: Well, I would think that's probably true of the vast bulk of people who come here, isn't it?
0: Exactly, exactly.

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If you want to talk jewellery, if you've got any questions to ask about jewellery, and if you want to send a photo in and talk about a specific piece of jewellery, then do so, because Jennifer's done that and you may be prepared to do exactly the same thing. Matt Munro sang this song, so you might remember it. From Born Free, it wasn't

Albie Mangles. Albie Mangles did lots of lovely things. Well, not really. They were good, his little documentaries. Listen to this. This will bring back memories, I guarantee it.

0: Keith Urban from the album Flow State. That song, We Go Back, featuring Michael McDonald. 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

Ruby worked out the theme. She said, thanks, Trev. I would love it if you could find Nisayan 101 by Nisayan Mystic. So we have. So we'll play that. It's not often that we play some rap on this program. However, this is a New Zealand band, and it's also Ruby's choice. So that's what we're going to do this morning.

0: So the weather, scattered showers or rain areas developing in the far west this evening, dry and partly cloudy elsewhere, apart from the chance of showers in the far south and the far northeast corner. In Sydney, partly cloudy today. 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

0: in New South Wales. We'll have more on that shortly. But first today, farming's a bit of a game of chance, but like most games, you can't win them all. For Combine farmers Jim and Joe O'Brien, they're celebrating a change in seasonal conditions. Over 90 millimetres of rain arriving about a month ago, just in time to save their cropping season. Unfortunately, the rain was a little bit of a surprise and fell just after they'd pulled the trigger to destock some of their cattle. But as the couple told Lucy Thackray, they have no regrets about the choices they've made through a tough first half of the year, and they're feeling optimistic about the outlook.
1: Well, it's dramatic. We were, I guess, set up. We destocked all our young cattle on the 15th of May. We had a deadline that we said we had been feeding them, and we said if it doesn't rain mid-May, they've got to go regardless, because we knew at that period of time, like if we got crops in, it's going to be too long before we had feed for them. So we let them go, and then we got a break.
2: Just after that, I think.
1: Yeah, I think it was like the 20th of May. We had 500 acres of dry sown crop in, and then we'd put a further 300 acres of lupins in, and then had 52 mils here and 36 mils at Baubar.
2: Is there any regret there about destocking? I suppose you were doing the best you could with the forecast.
3: Unusually, well, there's no regret, Lucy, because we would have had to feed and farm, and we just aren't set up with enough staff to do that. Plus, our country has had the chance to rejuvenate a little bit with the less stock on it. So, no, usually there is a bit of regret, and we did let them go for like a lesser price. But, you know, there's other aspects of the business that needed our attention. So, no regret.
2: What? That's wonderful. I mean, were you making decisions that were informed, I suppose, about the last 5 to 10 years that you've had as well? And people seem to be destocking earlier and making those choices kind of to not spread themselves so thin this time.
1: Well, a little bit of that. We had enough fodder on hand to keep our cow numbers where we wanted them. So we're still running 620 cows, and we'll join 760 next year because we've purchase this new block. So we've been able to retain all those, and it was just a business decision to keep our core and let the rest go at this point in time.
2: With that rain that came just in the nick of time, how did that change what your plans were with your crop program?
1: Well, it went from not going to put in a crop to putting everything in, basically. We've still got limited moisture, like not 90 mils of rain's not going to fill our moisture profile up, but it's definitely given us a good start. We've had a very dry period the previous 7 or 8 months, I would have thought. I just feel if we got the break, that hopefully we'll get a period of more rain. As soon as it started raining, we made a decision, we'll just put everything in, and that's what we did. And fortunately, it's gone in our favour.
2: How is it looking?
3: Oh, it looks a picture.
1: Yeah.
3: It looks beautiful here now.
1: Although the crops have come up late, very happy they've come up as well as can be expected. They look fantastic. Everything's bounced out of the ground.
3: We're still having this warm weather at the moment, so it's in our favour at the moment.
1: 23 degrees today. We've got a lot of pasture growth, a lot more than we would expect out of getting a break at the very end of May. If the moisture's there, you sow. I'm not a strong believer in sort of taking a year off. If the weather's going with us, I think we've just got to have business as usual.
2: What are the risks with taking a year off? Because often people say that, you know, that can end up costing you as well.
3: You might not get
1: a break at the very end of May. If the moisture's there, you sow. I'm not a strong believer in sort of taking a year off. If the weather's going with us, I think we've just got to have business as usual.
2: What are the risks with taking a year off? Because often people say that, you know, that can end up costing you as well.
3: You might not get a year next year either. So, yeah, you never know what the future brings. If we don't sort of stick to our plan, you might miss another year.
1: And we're in the position where we are farmers and graziers. So if our crop isn't as good as we hope, we'll have feed anyway. So there's merit in what we're doing. I'm guessing if you're a 100% cropper, it's probably a different situation if there's minimal moisture. But for our situation, I feel it's always best to put the crop in, and then we've got feed even if it fails as a rain crop.
0: Quambone farmers Jim and Joe O'Brien. They're speaking to Lucy Thackray and describing their crops as looking like a picture after seasonal conditions have really turned around in parts of western New South Wales. Well, the

0: Bureau of Meteorology has officially declared an El Niño is active, and modelling tips it could become the strongest event in the modern era. While we've seen some wet conditions in the last month or so, the BOM's three-month outlook is still tipping below medium rainfall across southern and eastern Australia from July to September, and meteorologists like the ABC's Tom Saunders has written an article and notes there's only a weak relationship between the strength of the Pacific warm signal and local rainfall impacts, meaning a record event of an El Niño doesn't automatically mean a record drought, but the odds are shifting towards a drier second half of the year. So you can read more on that and some more analysis on the ABC News website. A look at the weather today. This system that's developing at the moment across southern New South Wales, together with a cold front approaching from the west, will maintain a warm northerly airstream across the state today, so very benign conditions. Then the front and its associated trough will then enter the state's west on Thursday and move eastwards through to Saturday, bringing wet conditions. So no rain today, but tomorrow 10 to 25 millimetres for Albury, Wagga heading for maybe 5 to 15 millimetres, and then Friday showers moving north across the central west, 8 to 20 millimetres for both Orange and Dubbo. Well, the upcoming Coonamble Challenge camp draft has been cancelled due to lingering drought conditions. The four-day event was meant to be held next month after it was postponed in March due to difficulties with the dry season. And while there has been some rain in the last month, it's come too late to save the event, with acquiring stock numbers also a challenge. President of the event, Luke Giblin, says it's a challenging year for the entire camp drafting industry.
1: The first date got postponed due to dry conditions, and even though we've had some really good rain around the district, just probably the later rain and late break sort of with a low, slow grass germinating and getting away, we sort of haven't seen the numbers come back in that we'd like. So it's a bit challenging to find cattle around, and so we just decided just to be easier, just instead of trying to scrape through and make it happen, we'd prefer to run a good show that we know we can do, and we just cancelled this year and set up again for next year and in March and, go again.
2: What role has the heavy destocking that a lot of people have been doing, what role does that have to play as well in making it so challenging to get the stock you need for the event?
1: Yeah, it's definitely challenging. I think there's a lot of camp drafts and horse cattle events around the district and probably all parts of Australia that's getting affected by it. We can be lucky. Sometimes here we can catch mobs on the stock routes moving past, going north or south or west, whatever. But yeah, at the moment, the stock routes are all closed around here, so we won't have any travelling stock, unfortunately.
2: As well, have a lot been sent away to adjustment? What are some of those challenges that you're finding?
1: Yeah, I believe a lot of cows and calves and younger females have probably been sent west on adjustment. A lot of, I guess, younger trade stock or weaners have probably been sold before it got too dry. There's definitely people around still feeding cattle. But it definitely gets short with cattle pretty quick when it's a dry pinch on, that's for sure.
2: What type of interest had you had from competitors and spectators as well? Normally, I think there's around 4,000 people that would head along to watch in Coonamble. What interest had there been?
1: We always have a really good turnout with competitors coming down. We hadn't got to the point of putting in nominations out, so we didn't get any noms in. But, there's definitely committee members that's been people to touch base with them just to check how things are going. And, we sort of had to hold off to the last minute before we sort of, got the word out there that we'd have to cancel the second time. But, it's just a bit of a shame. But, there's heaps of camp drafts getting cancelled around the area, unfortunately.
2: Yeah, what are you seeing in terms of other camp drafts being cancelled, and what are you hearing from the industry more broadly?
1: I think it's probably just the seasonal conditions. Obviously, and a lot of cattle donors are really good. They're very happy to loan their cattle and let an event run. And I believe there's a couple of ones closer that we thought were going to cancel, but they seem to have found some cattle and they're going to run. So, hopefully they get a run and keep going. But I think next year, if we're having a good season all around next year, I think, camp draft and challenging, and everything's going to be as big and best as it can be.
2: How are things looking at Coonamble at the moment after that late little bit of rain?
1: It's looking really good at the moment. So, green's always beautiful to the eyes after going through 6 months or so of dry weather, but it's busy trying to get the last bit of sowing in or planting done before we get out the end of June and out the sowing windows. And, hopefully we've got enough time to get a crop up and stuff before it all turns down and goes ahead. But I think it's going to be a decent winter and probably hopefully a big spring, hopefully.
2: Fantastic. It must be really disappointing, particularly considering, how much work you put in and how much people look forward to it. But with, a later start, people quite busy with the stock that they have managed to keep a hold of. Is there a little bit of relief there too, considering it is a very busy year on so many fronts for people?
1: Yeah, definitely is. A lot of people probably still feeding cattle, even though they had rain, you know, 3-4 weeks ago. It sort of doesn't rain grass, unfortunately, so it's got time to leave it time to get up and get going, and enough of cattle to keep going ahead on it. So it's, yeah, just because it's so late, you know, start of winter and the days are short, the grass and the clovers aren't growing as well as they could do if you'd had that earlier rain. But yeah, no, I think people are still doing hard enough trying to get crops in and feeding cattle and buying feed for cattle. So it's still going to be a tricky one for probably next 4 weeks, I guess, will be the hopefully slow down. A bit disappointing to have to cancel this year, but yeah, we obviously couldn't do anything about it with the dry weather, and we'll set up for next March, do as big and best we can, and hopefully we'll have plenty of good cattle around and full nominations, and we'll have a cracking weekend.
0: President of the Coonamble Challenge Camp Draft there, Luke Giblin, speaking to Lucy Thackray. Well, cattle judging requires the skills to not only distinguish the best cattle within the breed, but then the even tougher task of comparing them between breeds. Lachlan Moore is from Taree, and while he doesn't have a background breeding Highland cattle, he was excited to learn more from International Judge Ewan Mackay at the National Highland Cattle Association show in Bathurst last week. And he says that the Highland cattle, it's a breed that's growing in popularity.
3: I was just asked by the society if I would like to have an opportunity to learn from an international judge and come and... I think they're trying to get more judges in Australia with the knowledge on how to judge Highland cattle because they are a quite unique breed. So yeah, I was just asked and I said yes, and that was sort of it.
4: How did you get into Highland cattle? Taree, I wouldn't expect a Highland cattle country.
3: No, so I actually don't breed Highland cattle myself. I don't have Highland cattle. I've had relatively little to do with them, only in the sense that I've seen them and I do know some breeders that have them, but no, I don't personally have them. I'm very interested in them, but I don't myself have Highland cattle.
4: How has the judging been so far? What have the cattle been like?
3: Well, the cattle have been fantastic. I think the quality's really high. The quality's quite pleasing, I think. You know, I've not seen a gathering of Highland cattle quite this large before. You know, you see them at local shows and you see them around, but you don't see quite so many. And it's really nice to see a whole class of cattle and to really be able to find the quality animals in amongst the class. So that's been fantastic. And, you know, Ewan bringing his, you know, obviously... The cattle are quite similar, but you know, me being from an Australian climate and potentially looking at cattle in a slightly different way because you know, our environment's so different, it's been quite interesting and quite nice to learn from him and what he's looking for and how he judges them but from where they originate.
4: What are you looking for in the cattle here at the show?
3: Well, it's been quite pleasing actually because the animals that I quite like and you know, when I think in my head of how I would place them, Ewan's been placing them quite similarly, so I think we're on the same page in that regard. But basically it's just cattle that are structurally correct. You know, I think they're a breed that are quite common, but not a lot of people focus on structure and the things that make them the good cattle that they are. So I think that's something that I've been keeping in my mind, and I think Ewan's on the same page with what he's been putting up is cattle that are structurally correct and are able to walk and do their job. So, yeah.
4: Do you think you'd consider Highland cattle after this?
3: I don't think they're the breed for me in my environment and what I do. The country that we work on, you know, I think I don't think they would be quite as suitable as the breed that I currently have. That being said, there is a place for them, and certainly in environments like Bathurst where it is cold and there's quite hilly and rugged terrain, yes, I think that they are a breed that has relevance and is quite a good choice for an environment like this. Yeah.
4: And for those who aren't really across Highland cattle in their part of the world, what is the purpose of breeding Highland cattle, especially here in Australia?
3: Well, I think for me, it's a breed that is extremely hardy. A breed that they're quite moderate in size, so they're not big cattle, which means that they can handle quite rugged terrain. They're obviously got quite thick coats, so if you're in cold country, they can handle that kind of environment too. But what's been surprising to me is that they've also been, you know, where I come from, there are some breeders around me, and you know, where I am is quite hot and humid, as opposed to Bathurst, and they say their cattle handle that quite well too. And they're able to radiate the heat, which is surprising to me. You wouldn't think that they would. It'd be like, you know, going out a 35 degree day and wearing a big jumper, but they do, and so. Yeah, I think that's probably what it is, yeah.
0: Lachlan Moore from Taree there, ending that report from Emily Middleton. It's time for your local news now. It's 6:30.
5: ABC Southeast News. Good morning, I'm Adrian Reardon. The state ombudsman has slammed the South Coast Correctional Centre over its unlawful and oppressive treatment of inmates in protective custody. Toby Hemmings reports.
6: In a scathing report published yesterday, the New South Wales Ombudsman found that 33 protective custody inmates at South Coast Correctional Centre in Nowra were illegally confined to their cells for 24 hours a day for up to 3 months in early 2025. Inmates were only allowed out of their cells at that time for health and legal appointments and court appearances, and not offered access to the mandatory minimum 2 hours of outdoor exercise. The Ombudsman made 13 recommendations, which corrective services and the government say they are considering.
5: A man will face court in August accused of illegal hunting in Kosciuszko National Park after a 14-month police investigation. Michaela McGuirk-Scalaro has more.
7: Police first received reports of illegal hunting in the national park in March 2025. A multi-agency investigation began, and in May, a 31-year-old man was charged with multiple offences, including hunting without a licence, controlling a dog with a hunting collar, and harming an animal in a national park. Police will allege the man accessed areas of the park closed to the public and changed his vehicle's number plates to avoid being identified. He will appear in Tumbarumba Local Court in August.
5: A man accused of being involved in an alleged fight outside a Far South Coast court has been denied bail for the second time. Jacinta Cunahan explains.
8: Michael Troy Nathaniel McFarlane Potts was charged with a fray for allegedly using unlawful violence towards Brent Wellington outside of Batemans Bay Local Court on April 13. The 27-year-old appeared from custody via video link for a bail hearing on Monday. His lawyer, Adam Dunn, told the court the case was one of self-defence, but the prosecutor disagreed, arguing he actively walked towards Mr. Wellington and engaged in violence. The Surf Beach local was refused bail. The matter will return to court in August.
5: The advocacy body, Children and Young People with Disability Australia, says the social media ban is restricting some young people from accessing their community. New data from the not-for-profit organisation shows around a quarter of those surveyed are being erroneously blocked from accessing their accounts. It also reports accessibility issues with verification, especially with facial recognition or unclear instructions. The organisation's CEO, Sky Kokoski-Moore, says the ban is especially problematic for people with a disability who are more isolated in regional areas.
9: For children and young people in regional areas in particular, often their physical communities are much smaller than those communities available in larger metropolitan areas. So social media really served as a bit of a lifeline.
5: The Department of Primary Industries says now is the time to get on top of weed control as recent rainfall triggers a sprout in Parthenium. Parthenium weeds spread by seeds and can negatively impact the health of people and animals that come into contact with it. State Priority Weed Coordinator Bill Davidson says the department wants to avoid an outbreak like in 2020.
10: Department of Primary Industries and Regional Development and Local Land Services team up, try and keep the numbers down and keep on top of them so that we're not going to get an explosion of numbers anywhere. We're going well with it, but we're also very mindful that could be an explosion, especially with conditions like there are now.
5: And the Yorba Dalasheyi Council says upgrades to the seawall in the Batemans Bay CBD are planned for later this year as waves continue to damage the structure. Sections of the Maramara Mia walkway have recently cracked and become dislodged due to the impact of waves and tides. The council says it has been carrying out repairs, but a project including raising the seawall has been identified as a priority and funding is being sourced. Turning now to today's weather, there's the chance of morning fog in the snowy mountains before we move into a partly cloudy day and a slight chance of a shower about the Alpine peaks, most likely later tonight. There's a strong wind warning on the Eden Coast. Top temperatures, Bega 21, Batemans Bay 22, Cooma 17, and tops of between 8 and 11 about the Alpine ranges. For more news on the stories we're following, you can go online and search ABC Southeast New South Wales.
11: You're listening to ABC Southeast with Eddie Williams. Wednesday, the 17th of June, addiction and overdoses. You might associate them with a certain section of society, maybe a certain age group. But the latest figures on accidental overdoses in Australia reveal quite a surprising trend. After 7 o'clock, you'll hear what local recovery groups are seeing and what sort of support is available for those at risk. And I reckon you've got a map somewhere near you this morning, folded up in the back of the car, maybe an old atlas on the bookshelf. You've got one in your phone or on your computer as well. I've got a nice big one of the southeast pinned up on the wall next to my desk. Well, there's a new map that is taking a much wider view than ever before. It's so big you could probably get lost in it, but it could start a whole new generation of scientific research, and you'll hear more about this important new map before 7 o'clock.

0: Across the region, there's a slight chance of a shower for the Alpine Peaks, which is most likely later tonight. Threadbow looking at a top of 8 degrees, Perisher 11, Jindabyne expecting 15, Cooma and Bombala both heading for 17, Naruma a top of 20, Maruya, Bega, Marimbula and Eden looking at 21 today, while Batemans Bay has a forecast maximum of 22 degrees. Partly cloudy tomorrow, and you'll start to see those showers arriving in the high country, with top temperatures between 15 and 21 degrees for your Thursday.
1: Hi, it's Zan Rowe. 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
0: Well, just like a caller to Centrelink, interest rates are on hold. Daniel Bingham is here to look at the day's news. Good morning.
3: Good morning, Eddie. Yes, the RBA has left interest rates on hold at 4.35%. In what was an unanimous decision by the bank's Monetary Policy Board, we've seen in some of the recent months the votes have occasionally been a little bit split, as it ends up being majority rules on whether rates should go up or stay where they are. But everyone decided this time to keep them on hold and wait and see. It's very much a wait-and-see kind of decision. Inflation is still higher than the bank's target rate, but recent data has showed that Australia's economy has lost momentum and that the unemployment rate has risen. So the bank is closely watching the situation. They're also keeping a very close eye on the Middle East. With the war in Iran causing massive spikes in the price of oil and other material that has to pass through the Strait of Hormuz, it's been a major driver of inflation, which, as I mentioned, is higher than the bank's target range. Now, even though there is a ceasefire currently in place, economists say that it could take weeks or longer for shipping to return to normal through the Strait, and insurance premiums for those vessels that do pass through the Strait are likely to remain high, which will put a bit of a floor under the cost of any goods that have to travel through there. There's also been the issue that critical oil infrastructure in Middle East countries like Qatar have been damaged in the war, and so they're going to take a long time to rebuild, possibly years, which is going to mean that oil supply will have to be will just be a bit disrupted for some time to come, and that's going to mean that volumes are a little bit lower, and so the price is going to be higher. The Monetary Policy Board is going to meet again in August, at which point they should have a bit of a better idea of the ongoing impacts of the Middle East conflict, and economists are split on whether they think rates are likely to rise or fall from here. Some are pricing in rate cuts as the next likely move. Others say if inflation turns out to start getting under control, we could be seeing rates still going up from here.
0: Yeah, so rates on hold as expected, but what happens next is not quite as clear. Now, people in the southeast are all too familiar with pool renovations going wrong. Mm. What's happened at one of the world's highest profile pools?
3: Yeah, so an algae bloom is not something that you want in your swimming pool, as anybody knows. This isn't actually a swimming pool we're talking about, but it has turned an iconic memorial pool bright green. Just days after a multi-million dollar renovation was completed, the Lincoln Memorial Reflecting Pool in Washington, D.C., sits between the Lincoln Memorial and the Washington Monument, and it was the subject of a U.S. $14.2 million US, which is $20.1 million Australian, renovation to fix leaks and to make the water what US President Donald Trump called an American flag blue, a dark blue. However, the algal bloom sprouted just days after the renovations were finished and made the pool look a bit more like the river in Chicago after St. Patrick's Day. It's bright green. It really, really is. It's been an ongoing issue in the pool since it opened in 1922, algae, and environmental scientists have told local media that it would be very difficult for algae to be controlled entirely, even if the pool was drained again. One Maryland resident who was at the pool on Monday said she believed that the whole project was a waste of funds because the water in the area is high in phosphate, and so it's very prone to algal blooms unless you add in a lot of chemicals, which would probably make the pool smell a bit funky. The renovations were carried out by two businesses that were handpicked by the Trump administration, which bypassed a legal requirement to seek competing bids, although the president has said that he doesn't know these contractors and he's never worked with them before. If you're visiting the Lincoln Memorial, it might not be the same colour you're typically expecting.
0: Yeah, not the postcard perfect.

0: Pacific blue that that the US administration had been hoping for. And when you think of, you know, you go to a wedding or some sort of function and there's dinner, they might offer you alternately the lamb or the beef, the chicken or the fish. Well, maybe rabbit could soon be on the menu.
1: It could, yeah. Well, it used to be.
0: Yeah.
1: Rabbit meat used to be a dinner staple for Aussies living through the Great Depression. But these days it can be hard to find, even though rabbit numbers are exploding because of some recent drop of rain that we've had. Rabbits were once farmed commercially for their meat. They still are, but measures used to control feral rabbits have actually made farming unviable for a lot of operators because, you know, the myxomatosis, the Khaleesi virus, rabbit fleas, these have all made it much more difficult if you're trying to run a commercial operation, but obviously they're good if you're trying to control the wild population. Customers might be paying as much as $20 to $40 for a whole rabbit, and when a chook is, you know, $20-ish, you're probably going to go for the chicken. And chefs say that there's also been a decline in the skills needed to catch and cook rabbit, which adds to the problem. One issue is a lack of processors. For example, in South Australia, there's only 3 accredited abattoirs that process rabbit, and there's 3 game meat processors who are approved to work with wild caught rabbit. Sydney chef Tonya Barr, who runs a business which connects the hospitality industry to producers, says that one solution could be a rise in mobile abattoirs, which we are starting to see. It could be a real game changer for bringing back this former favourite. Now, I think there's probably a lot of people in the southeast who used to eat rabbit, yeah. Maybe still do eat rabbit, maybe you catch them yourself, and I would love to know what their recipes are. Have you ever had rabbit, Eddie?
0: I have not, but how do you eat it? How do you cook it? If you've got a rabbit recipe to share, you can phone 1-300-810-222. You can text 0467-922-684. Have you or would you eat rabbit? And how would you have it? 1-300-810-222, 0467-922-684. My dad would tell a story of growing up in suburban Melbourne, inner Melbourne, where his mum, my nana, would cook up a rabbit. But she didn't think the kids would want to eat rabbit. So she'd tell them it was, no, this is chicken. And they'd say, oh, I think it's rabbit. No, it's definitely chicken. But you've sampled a bit of rabbit.
1: Yeah, I quite like rabbit, although I don't eat it very much because it is hard to find. And it's a bit tricky to cook. Really is.
0: Yeah.
1: But my grandfather has very fond memories of his mum's rabbit stew, rabbit casserole, which she used to make when he was growing up in World War II and after. And he spent years trying to reconstruct this recipe because I don't think she ever wrote it down. And so when I was a kid, we would go around to my brothers and I would go around to my granddad's place for Easter. And what did he make but rabbit casserole for Easter, which my mother never wanted to partake in because she thought it was eating the Easter bunny. She was a bit sentimental and she didn't like that idea. But we thought it was delicious. Although we did draw the line at eating the liver and lights. You know, my granddad got the heart and the kidneys all to himself, and he thought that was great.
0: I think a lot of people have had the experience of eating rabbit under a different name. From the SMS, 0467-922-684, Louise says her mother cooked a wonderful chicken dish with rice, tinned cream of chicken soup, delicious bacon rolls on the top. She loved it until the day when she bit onto a pallet. Okay, horror. Of course, it was rabbit hunted from her uncle's farm. She wishes she had the recipe now. She's tried to replicate it, but it's far too fiddly boiling that bunny to impersonate chicken. How did you eat rabbit? And what are your rabbit recipes, your rabbit eating stories? 1-300-810-222 or 0467-922-684.
1: I will let you go, Eddie, but I will say first, I have tried making my granddad's rabbit recipe. I did get him to write down the recipe, so that won't be lost, with actual rabbit. And it turned out so tough because obviously I wasn't very good at it. Nowadays, we do make it with actual certified chicken.
0: Chicken. You sure it's not rabbit?
1: Pretty sure.
0: You can read more about the move to eat rabbit and the rest of the day's news on the ABC News website this morning.
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0: Just a heads up about some disruption to mobile connectivity around the region over the coming days. Telstra is going to be upgrading 4G, 5G coverage at Tura Beach starting from tomorrow. So over the next 12 days, they'll have to switch off the mobile site there for up to 10 hours. hours every day to safely complete the works. So bear in mind some mobile disruptions at Shura Beach for the next week or two. You should have got an SMS with some details. It won't impact the NBN or satellite internet or PSTN landline.

0: Also happening on Friday, there's going to be an outage due to some maintenance at Wollumla. So similarly, the site there will have to be switched off for short periods to safely complete those works. That's just for one day. You can get some more details from Telstra, but bear in mind some mobile outages in Wollumla on Friday and at Tura Beach from tomorrow over the next 12 days for up to 10 hours a day. It's 14 to 7 on ABC Southeast, and a leaky tap. Everyone knows it's a bit of a nuisance, but astronauts on the International Space Station are dealing with a much more dangerous leak. With news from space, Brad Tucker from the Mount Stromlo Observatory and the ANU. Morning, Dr. Brad.
1: How's it going, Eddie?
0: Good, thank you. How's it going on the ISS?
1: As you said, there's some flow problems. And, it, you know, as you said, when you get them here on Earth, they can be quite annoying. But it's been a plague for an ear leak, an air leak, rather, on the International Space Station. So there's a section on the Russian side of the space station that is, it's kind of like the aero bridge between the plane and the airport. And so this kind of is the bridge that docks between the capsule and the main body of the International Space Station. And it's been leaking, and the leaks are getting worse. And so Russia has been trying to do kind of patchwork job to it. And it kind of came to a head last week when Russia decided that they were going to fix it. But their solution was to essentially kind of saw out part of it and then patch it more permanently like that. That caused a bit of distress to NASA, so much so, in fact, they ordered their astronauts to get into their capsule, which kind of acts like as an emergency evacuation pod or lifeboat if they need. Now, they didn't end up needing to do that, but it created some tension and highlighted, you know, that the space station is aging, it does have finite lifetime, and there's really debate about over how to fix and keep the problems from, you know, cropping up.
0: Do they need a new International Space Station?
1: Well, kind of, yes. And this has been part of the discussion that it is aging. NASA wants to retire it in 2030 because it's been up there for the better part of 30 years now. And things fatigue. I mean, think about replacing parts in a car or an airplane or other systems we have here on Earth. And you can't really do that on it. It is aging. NASA wants to retire it in 2030. Because it's been up there for the better part of 30 years now, and things fatigue. I mean, think about replacing parts in a car or an airplane or other systems we have here on Earth. And you can't really do that on the International Space Station. So there's been a lot of talk about the private companies filling that need and building a space station that NASA can essentially use at, you know, pay per use, where a private company or companies manage it and NASA sends astronauts to it or other countries. Russia is trying to build their own, but doesn't really have the ability to do that. So it is an interesting state when we think about it going forward. It won't last forever. It can't last forever. It does pose safety risks. And so how you get to the bottom of it and solve the long-term aging problems isn't easy. I mean, literally, NASA has parts of this just with gaffer tape that are the solution because it works in space just as well. And you know, you can't send a new one, you can't build a new one, you can't weld those sorts of things. So it becomes really, really tricky.
0: There's a brand new map of the universe. Well, what's this map showing?
1: So this one is really cool. So it's led by an Australian, a former student of mine, actually. It is using radio telescopes to map magnetism. And when we talk about magnetism, you know, think of your fridge and magnets sticking to it. Well, there's a side that would, two sides can attract, but they can also repulse. And this actually becomes really, really critical for how stars and galaxies and planets actually behave. You know, on the inside of Earth, we have this giant iron ball spinning around this core, and it generates this bubble of magnetism. And we have a positive or a north pole, and we have a negative or a south pole. And this is kind of what helps keeps us alive, that as this ball of iron is spinning around, generating

0: this magnetic field that protects us from radiation from the sun and energy and all sorts of bad things. But stars generate magnetism as well. This is actually how they get created and turned partially into stars. It helps drive how planets form. So it's a really important aspect of how planets, stars, and really everything forms. And until this time, we haven't really mapped it in detail where, you know, how strong is all the magnets across the Milky Way? Because by doing so, then you can figure out how our stars going to be affected when they form, or planets, what are they going to turn out to be? So it's kind of like the secret ingredient into making the galaxy, or at least the stars, what they are.
1: Let's try to understand how this looks. So if you were mapping the magnetism of planet Earth and surrounding areas, for want of a better term, what would that map look like?
0: Yeah, so it's a bit, it's strange. So you get these, it kind of looks like the, do you ever remember playing with those little colorful geodesic balls where like you can pull them in and shrink them out?
1: Oh, yeah.
0: Yeah. So it's kind of like that, where this kind of ball irradiates from the center and keeps coming out. And what you have is a concentration of magnetism at the North Pole and a concentration of magnetism at the South Pole, and the attraction is flowing between the two. So kind of the force. So imagine you have a magnet on your fridge and you pull it away. Well, at a certain point, the force will get strong and it will stick to the fridge. Now, if you have a really strong magnet, you can hold it really far away and it's going to want to pull towards your fridge. And that's what our planet looks like. So you have these, we call them invisible lines because we can't see them with our eye, but we can measure them and things are affected going from north to south, flowing this magnetism, this energy going down. Now, day to day, nothing really changes. You don't notice it. You don't feel it. The strength is uniform across the planet. So you don't have pockets of more magnetism or less, though it does become concentrated at the poles. But at the end of the day, it affects us uniformly. And that's a good thing, because if it wasn't kind of this uniform strength across the planet, then parts of the planet would be more susceptible to things like radiation and energy and particles and bombardment from space. And so you'd have places that are safer and more dangerous, but luckily it is a uniform action across the globe.
1: 7 to 7 on ABC Southeast. My name's Eddie Williams, and you're hearing from Brad Tucker at Mount Stromlo Observatory from the SMS 0467 922 684. And Peter asks, would they dismantle and bring the International Space Station back to Earth for recycling?
0: Yeah, great question. And the answer is they're going to dismantle it, but they're going to crash it into the ocean. And the problem is it is so big and it is so much energy to maneuver. The safest way is to bring it down in one fell swoop and just hope it lands safely in a large open part of the ocean. The tricky, difficult nature of essentially tugging the International Space Station down without its own control system. Imagine towing a trailer, but now you have a whole bunch of wind and the wind is thousands of kilometers an hour and you have a lot of heat. That's what happens when you're re-entering. So there's a lot of stuff that can happen as this thing re-enters. And that becomes a huge problem and difficulty in what needs to get done. So they're really just going to bring it back down, potentially in one or two main chunks. Hope some of it, the big pits break up and then burn up, and then the rest of it splashes down in the ocean.
1: Is this still a long way away?
0: This is 2030.
1: Okay.
0: So, you know, next World Cup, as people are thinking about. So when we think about the difficulty there, SpaceX is building a mission that can do all this. There's also debate about whether the Russians are going to keep their part of the space station up there and join either with their own that they build or maybe the Chinese. So it remains to be seen how much is going to come back down, but at least the American side and also the stuff that the Europeans and Japanese operate will come back down.
1: How do they avoid it landing on the pitch where the World Cup final is being held?
0: Yeah, look, this is the tricky bit. If you do have something controlled to bring it down, you can roughly aim it. So that's going to be the key, that the rocket that is acting like the tugboat has enough energy that it can steer it at least towards the ocean. And we do this all the time with capsules re-entering. The problem is those are really small and they have not a lot of weight. The International Space Station is 100 tons. It is gigantic. So trying to just land it softly without a whole lot of energy is not easy. So they choose a spot. It's called Point Nemo. This is the part of the South Pacific Ocean where it's the furthest from any landmass, any island, any continent, anything. And so you aim for that. And then you know that, all right, if we're a little bit off, you're still at least hitting the ocean.
1: You ever ate rabbit, Dr. Brad?
0: I have not. Hearing all the recipes, I've eaten lots of other things, but rabbit has never been on the menu for me.
1: There's plenty of them around the ANU, I reckon.
0: There's no shortage at ANU or at Strumlo of rabbits all around. So it's a feast for anyone who wants to find them.
1: Dr. Brad, good to catch up. Thanks so much.
0: Thanks, Eddie.
1: Brad Tucker, astrophysicist and cosmologist at Mount Stromlo Observatory and the ANU. Yeah, in the news today, a renewed push to get Australians eating rabbit again. There are so many of them. It used to be a staple during the Great Depression. It's become more of a delicacy these days. But did you used to eat rabbit? What are your rabbit recipes? From the SMS 0467 922 684, Phil says rabbit nuggets are very tasty. They're as good as chicken. Tracy used to go rabbit hunting when she was little, out around the sand hills. Got quite good at skinning them. Roast wabbit and wabbit stew, yum. But then Mixo and Khaleesi virus ruined them. Tracy says, only says a few hairs around now, but not many at all either. If you've got a rabbit recipe to share, a story of maybe when you used to eat rabbit, do you still eat rabbit? 1-300-810-222 or 0467-922-684. Ilya is at Marine Rescue Naruma. Hello, Ilya.
2: Good morning, Eddie. Good morning, listeners. What a beautiful day, mate. There's a bit of red and orange under the clouds coming through. It is magic if you can see it.
1: It's the best time of the day. You know, last week this time you were talking about how beautiful the sunrise was, and I was looking forward to an excellent day, and I don't think I saw the sun the rest of the day. So sometimes you've got to get up early. How are the conditions this morning?
2: They're fantastic. I'll give you the figures and we can work it out. Over on them, 11.4. We've got 13 degrees dry bulb temperature. Winds from the west, southwest at 4 knots. Visibility 10K, no rainfall. We've got 6-8 cloud cover. Seas under metre, swell from the northeast at 1 metre. The bar is considered as fair. And we'll have a high tide at the Rumour Bar at 10:20 this morning. Barangay Island, 6:30. We have winds from the northwest at 7 to 8 knots. Barometric pressure was 1025 hectopascal and steady. The temperature of the island at 6:30 was 17.4 degrees C. Mate, what more do you need besides this fantastic sunrise and fantastic temperatures?
1: Well, some fantastic tucker would be good as well. You ever ate rabbit, Ilya?
2: Yeah, about 50 years ago, unfortunately, I had pet rabbits. Oh. And I was told after I ate it, which was I had second helpings. And I went off rabbit for a while, but I have eaten emu, kangaroo.
1: Yeah.
2: Fantastic food.
1: Yeah. Well, that's right. It's all different. It's all different tastes. But yeah, it's good to know what you're eating before you eat it. Thanks, Ilya.
2: All right, mate. Bye.
1: Ilya at Marine Rescue Naruma. If you've got a story to share, a rabbit recipe from the years gone by, 1-300-810-222 or 0467-922-684. It's 7 o'clock and time for the news.
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0: to put rabbit back on the menu. There are plenty of them around. It used to be popular in decades gone by. It's kind of become more of a delicacy these days. It's a little bit tricky to cook. From the SMS 0467 922 684, Steve at Wyndham says his father cooked rabbit stew once upon a time. There was some at Wyndham, but the dog ate his rabbit. If you've got a rabbit recipe, did you used to eat rabbit? How did you have it? 1300 810 222 or 0467 922 684. Steve had 0.5 millimetre of rain in the gauge with some light rain at Wyndham overnight. There's some fog about this morning for the Snowy Mountains and then a partly cloudy day across the region. There's a slight chance of a shower about the Alpine peaks. Top temperatures between 8 and 11 for the Alpine ranges. The rest of the Snowy Monaro in the mid-teens and the far south coast today getting into the low 20s. New figures have revealed a startling statistic when it comes to who is using and overusing drugs. Independent public health organisation, the Pennington Institute, has released figures from 2024 on accidental drug-induced deaths, finding that it was Australia's deadliest year for drug overdoses. And the figures have shown that it's middle-aged Australians, those in their 40s and 50s, who are most likely to die from an accidental overdose. Liz Scott is from the Sapphire Health and Wellbeing Service, which runs a drug addiction recovery group in Eden. Liz, good morning.
1: Hey, how you going? Thanks for having me.
0: Good, thank you. What do you see locally when it comes to what age groups might be using drugs and who might be at risk?
1: Oh, look, it's a very wide range of people that are accessing our services for support. I think the really important thing about the data that's come out recently from the Pennington Institute, it just highlights that, you know, there's a wide range of people that are taking substances, and it's really important that we start giving people messaging that can help them reduce their risk of overdose. And so like harm minimisation services, harm minimisation messaging is really, really important. However, it doesn't get a lot of funding from the government. So I think in 2024, it was maybe 1.6 of government drug policy expenditure, compared to about 64% going on law enforcement. So I think what this data is highlighting is that there's actually a really high number of people that are taking a lot of different substances, and some of the highest rates are from people who are using prescription medications as well, not illicit substances.
0: What might that harm minimisation messaging and that approach look like?
1: Well, look, so services like Sapphire Health Wellbeing Service and actually like a lot of our local pharmacies are providing naloxone to people who are taking opioid medications. And so naloxone is an opioid antagonist that will reverse an opioid overdose. So that's one sort of example of what's happening locally. But I think we just need to have a lot more education about drug and alcohol use, how we can use safely or safer, I suppose, because all levels of use pose some sort of risk, whether it's, you know, illicit substances, prescription substances, or it's, you know, alcohol, tobacco, all of those things that are more acceptable. I think it's really, really important that people talk to their pharmacist or talk to their GP when they are using different medications or a range of medications, because like sometimes when we are taking different drugs, say like an opioid, maybe a benzodiazepine, maybe an antidepressant substance, when we take those substances, they can increase our risk of an overdose. And sometimes that may be a depressant overdose, which can lead to death.
0: What are you seeing locally when it comes to opioids? Are they a particular concern, something that is having a real effect?
1: Look, to be quite honest, the people that are accessing the Sapphire Health and Wellbeing Service, we don't see a high number of people who are using opioids as their primary substance of concern. The majority of people that are coming through our service are using alcohol, cannabis and methamphetamine. So locally, it's not a huge issue, but I know that that is different geographically. I know that other jurisdictions will be seeing people using a high range of say opioids or illicit opioids like heroin or prescription opioids that they're actually not being prescribed to use. But locally, we don't really see a lot of people using those substances coming to access our service for support.
0: It's 7:15 on ABC Southeast. You're hearing from Liz Scott from Sapphire Health and Wellbeing Service. When people do come to access your service, what happens for someone who might be reluctant to seek support? What can they expect when they might first

0: get in touch.
1: Well, look, if you can, people can walk into our service and have a chat to us face to face, or they can give us a call. And then we're really just about having a chat, like in the first instance, about how we can support the person, what they would like to do. We're not an abstinence-based service at all, so we work with people about around where they're at and what they're trying to achieve. So that may be, I want to have a little bit more control over my alcohol use. I want to stop drinking alcohol altogether. Maybe they're using a lot of cannabis and they want to reduce, or they might look at, getting onto medicinal cannabis. So we can potentially help in that sort of space as well. So it's really around what the person would like to achieve. Some people might want to access a residential rehab service, and so we can support them to do that. But a lot of the time, we do a lot of counselling, a lot of case management with people in the community, and support them to achieve their goals, not just relating to substance use. It could be anything. But we provide that space where talking about substance use isn't stigmatised or discriminated against, and we provide a really safe space for people to share what's happening with us and how we can work with them to support them best.
0: What can family members, friends, colleagues do to support someone if they are concerned about their substance use?
1: Look, that's a really challenging space to be in, and we actually do have a family care and friends program in our Bega service and our Yirrabadalla and Snowy Monaro services. And so that's a dedicated worker that works with family members, carers, and friends who are impacted by somebody else's substance use, because we know that that can be really challenging, particularly if you've been doing it for a really long time. I think one of the most important things when we're talking to people who may be using substances and we want to have a conversation with them is try to, don't use strategies like guilt or shame or blame in the first instance. I feel a lot of the time people already are feeling those things, whether or not you see that or not. So I think just really trying to express the fact that you're worried about them, and try and actually provide them with some factual information. Don't use like scare tactics or information that isn't correct. Providing people with, practical, reliable information and, information about where they can get help is probably one of the best things you can do. But then also, if you are wanting to talk to someone yourself about how you can, look after yourself while you're trying to care for or live with someone who's using substances, you can come and speak to us at Directions Health, and you can work with our family worker, and they can, help you sort of put in some boundaries, maybe some strategies, some self-care strategies, and things like that.
0: Liz, good to get your perspective this morning. Really appreciate your time.
1: Yeah, no worries. Thanks.
0: Liz Scott, who is from the Sapphire Health and Wellbeing Service. It's 18 past seven.
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0: Yeah, I was speaking with producer Daniel Bingham a little bit earlier. News today, a push to get Australians to eat more rabbit. It used to be popular. It's gone off the menu, but there are plenty of rabbits around. So how do you eat them? If you've got a rabbit recipe to share, you can call 1300 810 222. You can SMS 0467 922 684. Crow from Wyndham, how do you cook a rabbit?
1: Hello.
0: G'day, Crow. What's your rabbit recipe?
1: Yeah, it's ironic. I went out last night and I shot two.
0: Oh, there you go.
1: And while I was out there, I also took care of a feral cat, so that's good. So that saves the wildlife.
0: So you're going to eat the rabbits?
1: Yeah, I'm going to eat the rabbits. Yeah, I've got them soaking in, you soak them in vinegar and salt water solution overnight and it makes them taste better, like cornering them. And then I'm going to sun-dried tomatoes, olives, brown them off and then cover them in tomato passata. And then when they're falling off the bone after it, they have to cook the pasta and put that over the penne pasta.
0: That sounds beautiful, Crow. Do you do that often?
1: Yeah, rabbit ragu.
0: Rabbit ragu. There you go. I tell you what, invite yourself around to Crow's place in Wyndham for dinner for some rabbit ragu. Good on you, Crow. 1300 810 222 or 0467 922.

0684 if you've got a story to share. Robin at Bermagui grew up on rabbit and roux in Tasmania. Rabbit cooked in a casserole with onions, mushrooms, potatoes and a dash of red wine. Delicious. Bronwyn says, similar, I guess, to what Crow was saying, after you've caught the rabbit, skin and gutted it, soak it in salted water for a couple of hours to reduce the gamey taste. She says, if the rabbit's a big old one, stew the same as chicken with onion, leek, carrot, celery, mushrooms, or to roast, make a stuffing, fill the cavity with it, put in foil, bake for 2 hours in a 180-degree oven. With the younger ones, Bronwyn says, cut them into sections, roll in flour, dip in egg, roll in breadcrumbs, fry in some oil. Rabbit schnitzel. How have you eaten rabbit over the years? 1300 810 222 or 0467 922 684. A look at the region's weather forecast in the next few minutes and whether there might be the prospect of some showers and maybe even some snow by the end of the week. First, though, this is Talk Talk.

0: Talk Talk with It's My Life, 25 past 7. Eddie Williams with you this morning. Been talking about rabbits because there is a push to get Aussies to put the rabbit back on the menu. From the SMS 0467 922 684, Jimmy at Churros Head ate baked bunny regularly. They're about 3 shillings and sixpence from the butcher. Soak overnight in salty water, stuff it and tie with butcher's string and roast in a covered pan. Then make gravy from the juices and serve with roast vegetables, etc. Next day, Jimmy would have rabbit and tomato sauce sandwiches for his school lunch. Absolutely delicious. If you've got a rabbit recipe, a rabbit story to share, 1300 810 222 or 0467 922 684.
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0: Tristan Samana is the duty forecaster at the Bureau of Meteorology. Tristan, what's on the forecast today?
2: Yeah, so what's on the forecast today for ABC Southeast? We are expecting continued cloudy conditions. We've got a cold front and a trough starting to cross New South Wales, and that's actually likely to bring some more rainfall as we head into the latter part of this week and into the weekend as well. So for Bega, we could be seeing those showers start to increase around maybe late Friday into Saturday. Again, most of this rainfall is likely to be more moderate if you're on the west of the ranges, so not much rainfall is expected for the southeast region. In terms of temperatures, however, we will see a continued trend of warmer than average temperatures for the southeast region today, and I think we've also seen some couple of late records of warmer than average temperatures for June over the past week. So the temperatures will be staying around the 20 to 22 degree range until Friday, and until that cold front comes and crosses the southeast, we won't see those temperatures moderate back to the mid-teens until early next week.
0: Okay, so warmer temperatures and then that cold front coming. So some showers, I guess, particularly for the high country later in the week?
2: Yeah, it's more so for the high country and if you're on the west of the ranges as well. There is also indication that maybe during the weekend we could see a possible snow dusting on the Alpine peaks, and it has been an incredibly warm start to the ski season. And although we did get that dump earlier this month, it's been warm and most of it has melted, so I'm pretty sure that will be welcome.
0: Yeah, more on the high country conditions coming up a little later this morning before 8 o'clock, and then slightly cooler temperatures, as you say, into next week. Have you or would you eat rabbit?
2: I feel like I have eaten rabbit in the past before on my travels.
0: Okay.
2: I was in France for maybe a couple of years back. I went to a restaurant and tried it. I don't exactly remember, but I'm pretty sure it must have tasted good up there, especially when you slow cook it. Or grill it, maybe.
0: Yeah, you've got to cook it right, is the seems to be the consensus this morning. Tristan, thanks very much for the update.
2: No problem. Enjoy your morning.
0: Thanks, Tristan. Tristan Samana on duty at the Bureau of Meteorology. Catherine at Magilla says her late mother used to cook what you'd now call risotto. The recipe's now lost, but she remembers that her mum would cook the rabbit with onions in a deep saucepan, add the rice and liquid. Can't remember if it was water or chicken stock, and a good portion of dried mixed herbs. Not a high-end meal, but comfort food from Catherine's childhood. Kev says growing up on a farm, he often had rabbit to eat, roast rabbit, or done in a fricassee. And when a Maori man came to Bombala, he introduced to his father what he called mountain oysters, cooked in butter in a pan, and the real name, lamb's testicles. Hard to believe, but they were beautiful. Yeah, people have often tried to pass off maybe less desirable meat under a different name. So trying to label the rabbit as chicken or the lamb's testicle as mountain oysters. Kev says it's about 8 degrees in Bombala this morning, partly cloudy with the look that it might rain. If you've got something to share, particularly a rabbit recipe, 1300 810 222 or 0467 922 684. The latest finance is coming up after the news as the markets respond to the Reserve Bank's decision to leave interest rates on hold, and the prospect of a peace agreement in the Middle East. You'll find out how that is impacting finance across the planet in the next few minutes. It's 7:30 and time for the latest local news.
3: ABC Southeast News, good morning. I'm Adrian Reardon. The state ombudsman has slammed the South Coast Correctional Centre over its unlawful and oppressive treatment of inmates in protective custody. Toby Hemmings reports.
4: In a scathing report published yesterday, the New South Wales Ombudsman found that 33 protective custody inmates at South Coast Correctional Centre in Nowra were illegally confined to their cells for 24 hours a day for up to 3 months in early 2025. Inmates were only allowed out of their cells at that time for health and legal appointments and court appearances, and not offered access to the mandatory minimum 2 hours of outdoor exercise. The Ombudsman made 13 recommendations, which corrective services and the government say they are considering.
3: A man will face court in August accused of illegal hunting in Kosciuszko National Park after a 14-month police investigation. Michaela McGuirk-Scolaro has more.
5: Police first received reports of illegal hunting in the national park in March 2025. A multi-agency investigation began, and in May, a 31-year-old man was charged with multiple offences, including hunting without a licence, controlling a dog with a hunting collar, and harming an animal in a national park. Police will allege the man accessed areas of the park closed to the public and changed his vehicle's number plates to avoid being identified. He will appear in Tumbarumba Local Court in August.
3: A man accused of being involved in an alleged fight outside a Far South Coast court has been denied bail for a second time. Jacinta Cunahan reports.
6: Michael Troy Nathaniel McFarlane Potts was charged with a fray for allegedly using unlawful violence towards Brent Wellington outside of Batemans Bay Local Court on April 13. The 27-year-old appeared from custody via video link for a bail hearing on Monday. His lawyer, Adam Dunn, told the court the case was one of self-defence, but the prosecutor disagreed, arguing he actively walked towards Mr. Wellington and engaged in violence. The Surf Beach local was refused bail. The matter will return to court in August.
3: The advocacy body Children and Young People with Disability Australia says the social media ban is restricting some young people from accessing their community. New data from the not-for-profit organisation shows around a quarter of those surveyed are being erroneously blocked from accessing their accounts. It also reports accessibility issues with verification, especially with facial recognition or unclear instructions. The organisation's CEO, Skye Kokoski-Moore, says the ban is especially problematic for people with a disability who are more isolated in regional areas.
7: For children and young people in regional areas in particular, often their physical communities are much smaller than those communities available in larger metropolitan areas. So social media really served as a bit of a lifeline.
3: The Department of Primary Industries says now is the time to get on top of weed control as recent rainfall triggers a sprout in Parthenium. Parthenium weeds spread by seeds and can negatively impact the health of people and animals that come into contact with it. State Priority Weed Coordinator Bill Davidson says the department wants to avoid an outbreak like in 2020.
8: Department of Primary Industries and Regional Development and Local Land Services team are trying to keep the numbers down and keep on top of them so that we're not going to get an explosion of numbers anywhere. We're going well with it, but we're also very mindful that could be an explosion, especially with conditions like there are now.
3: And the Yorubadalishai Council says upgrades to the seawall in the Batemans Bay CBD are planned for later this year as waves continue to damage the structure. Sections of the Maramaramia walkway have recently cracked and become dislodged due to the impact of waves and tides. The council says it has been carrying out repairs, but a project including raising the seawall has been identified as a priority and funding is being sourced. Turning now to today's weather, there's the chance of morning fog in the snowy mountains before a partly cloudy day with a slight chance of a shower about the Alpine peaks, most likely later tonight. There's a strong wind warning for the Eden Coast as well. Top temperatures, Bega 21, Batemans Bay 22, Cooma 17, and tops of between 8 and 11 about the Alpine ranges. For more news on the stories we're following, you can go to the ABC Southeast website.
0: Morning, Adrian.
3: Good morning, Eddie.
0: Rabbit recipes have been the talking point this morning. The Bambuka postie says you could put them in soup or casserole or a coq au vin recipe. or as you would use for lamb backstrap, pilaf. They say rabbit always sold in pairs. Back legs and backstrap are the best bits. Do you ever cook rabbit?
3: Yum. I don't cook it. I've had it once.
0: Yeah.
3: Maybe more. But I recall the time I felt like I had it for the first time when my dad cooked it. I think did a slow cook with it. It tasted great.
0: That's what people are saying, a slow cook. Yeah.
3: Yeah, I think, yeah, it makes sense. Just slow cook it. I think it can go tough, but it kind of reminded me of chicken.
0: Yeah.
3: It felt a bit different, but there's nothing wrong with it. I think it was a great kind of

0: use of meat.
1: Of the meat, yeah, yeah.
0: Why not?
1: There's plenty of rabbit out there, so if you can eat them, why not? So was it like a casserole sort of thing? Or?
0: Yeah, it was a slow cooker, like just one of those slow cookers that you can get and you just turn it on and walk away. It had a bit more of a tomato-y base, but it was like a gravy. I remember it being quite yummy, and it was on a winter's day that it was served. Very

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1: Hi, Melissa Clark here. Buckling under the strain of operating costs, regional businesses begging the government to extend the fuel excise cut.
2: My concern right now is that what does the next couple of years look like? Because if you don't look at these scenarios, they may do something like put the fuel excise back up. Businesses will go out of business, basically.
1: With her surging support, Pauline Hanson's outlining her vision for Australia today under the full scrutiny of the nation's political media. And further strain between Donald Trump and Benjamin Netanyahu, as Israel says it's yet to see the details of a ceasefire agreement with Iran. I hope you'll join me for those stories coming up soon on AM.
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4: Well, everyone's waiting, checking, hoping for some colder temperatures in the mountains and some snow on the forecast. You'll get the latest conditions from the high country before 8 o'clock. And a lot of talk about shark culls in light of what happened at Coogee over the weekend. But are there other options when it comes to keeping swimmers safe in the water? Look at what else could be on the table coming up a bit later this morning. It's 22 to 8. The Reserve Bank has left interest rates on hold. Tom Petrovsky is the head of market insights at NAB Trade. Morning, Tom.
5: Eddie, good morning.
4: What has underpinned the RBA's decision here?
5: They've raised rates in quick succession at the start of a year, and that I suppose caught people on the hop a little bit. So compared to the early part of last year, where the Reserve Bank was cutting rates, and then I suppose the economy outperformed in the latter part of last year and heading into the early part of this year. And then in addition to that, you had the situation in Iran, which put the fire into energy prices. So there's still a lot, I suppose, for the Reserve Bank to observe and conclude as far as, the rate hiking part of it. And also, the way that we process the information around what's going on in the Middle East is kind of, I suppose, a little bit removed from reality. It takes a long time for supply lines to start functioning normally. The expectation on the part of the markets is that, we'll have the energy flows through the Straits of Hormuz resume quite quickly. Like US forecasters just overnight were saying that, by the end of July, we'll be getting back to pre-war levels in terms of energy movement in particular. So with all of that, it's still a rather uncertain picture, and under those circumstances, rightly, the Reserve Bank is taking a cautious approach. And look, the reality is the Reserve Bank has said time and again that inflation is too high. It's not going to get back to their forecast levels until the second half of next year. So under those circumstances, for the moment, a best case is that rates don't move. There's still a risk that you could see circumstances develop for another rate increase, I suppose. But given the heavy lifting that was done in the early part of the year, that will be more tweaking, you would think, at this stage rather than a sledgehammer.
4: How is the world digesting the prospect of a peace agreement in the Middle East?
5: Well, again, it's what I just described, that the conclusion drawn is that risks have diminished quite substantially, and that we're back on an even keel. So last night you had US markets just moderate a touch. You had the broader US market, S&P 500, down by around 0.6%. The Dow Jones, a much narrower index, only 30 stocks in the Dow Jones, so that was up by around 2/3%. And technology stocks took it in the neck a little bit. You had the Nasdaq down by around just over 2%. So the markets were a little bit on tenterhooks ahead of a US decision on interest rates. So we've got a newly minted US Fed chairman, and the markets are just waiting to get a better sense of the cut of his jib, Eddie. It's always a getting to know you process, and he is

0: He's held some pretty strident views on managing inflation, the position of the US Central Bank in relation to things like, what we discussed in the past, quantitative easing, manufacturing lower interest rates and all of that sort of mechanism through, buying of government bonds. So the market's still trying to get a better handle on Kevin Warsh's narrative, I suppose, as the head of the US Federal Reserve. So that'll be a really interesting outcome. So there's a couple of things that can very much color the landscape in the near to medium term. And back to that, issue around our own interest rate settings. Next week will be quite important because we'll see the release of the latest employment figures. So, it's a very delicate balancing act for the Reserve Bank at the moment, because growth in Australia, having ended last year on a very strong note, the first quarter of this year you saw a marked slowdown in growth, and that's that rate of change is what is probably featuring most prominently in the Reserve Bank's thinking, in addition to elevated levels of inflation. So the other important aspect is, how that is obviously feeding through into employment. So that's why next week will be quite an important one from that vantage point.
1: 17 to 8 on ABC Southeast. You're hearing from Tom Petrovsky at NAB Trade. Where are things at with the oil price?
0: So this is interesting, Eddie. Again, in a very short space of time, you've seen oil prices continue to retreat. They were down by as much as 6% last night, falling to their lowest levels since the early part of March. So again, a lot of, I suppose you could say, optimism being priced into how energy might take shape over the course of the near to medium term. The important thing to bear in mind here, and this sort of probably goes a little bit under the radar, under discussed, I'd say, is that you have essentially seen the largest energy shock ever in the history of modern markets, I suppose, and that is going to take some time to digest in terms of inventory levels being replenished. So, you're seeing these energy markets quite attractively priced under the circumstances. That you could argue that they're not necessarily reflecting those elements at the moment. So you haven't seen U.S. strategic reserves at these levels in almost a half a century. So, the Chinese, part of the reason why you didn't see energy prices hurtle, further higher, is the fact that the Chinese in particular drew down very heavily on their oil inventory. So a great advertisement for those strategic reserves, but they're going to take a little bit of time to refill. So, it'll be interesting to see how all of that pans out under a best case scenario. And of course, we're dealing with a conflict, so that could potentially reignite. So that's always a point worth considering as well. So the watching those energy markets will be quite important. But the important element, Eddie, is that we have seen this agreement arrive when it has, because, for example, if we would a month further into the future, and this wasn't at hand, we would be in a particularly grim state when it came to energy supply. So, from that perspective, that hope alone has been able to get things back on an even keel, which is important.
1: How are you expecting things to pan out when the local market opens this morning?
0: Oh, look, it's going to be a weaker start today. So the ASX 200 is expected to kick off with a loss of about a quarter of a percent, a little bit thin in terms of economic news to be released today. But the key thing is that you have seen those oil prices pull back by a pretty significant extent. So at this stage, you've got Brent crude oil, for example, down the better part of 5%. So it's trading just above $79 a barrel. And arguably, that would be one of the main catalysts that investors will be looking at this morning. You haven't got much change in the price of gold. It's currently trading at around $4,331 per ounce. The Aussie dollar, after the RBA's decision yesterday, trading around 70.6 US cents. So, as I said earlier, looking forward to those employment figures next week. So that balancing act, if you saw a substantially weaker employment outcome next week, then again those calls for a potential rate cut because of that marked slowing in the economy would grow a little bit louder as a result.
1: Was rabbit ever on the menu at your family's place, Tom?
0: No. Not as a rule, but it wouldn't be, having country people are not averse to a bit of game, and you would sort of qualify rabbit in that context. So you wouldn't flinch if you had
1: You wouldn't.
0: rabbit bowl up at dinner time, I suppose. It's fascinating. Like we talk about a cost of living crisis, and there's a fair few rabbits around,
1: Oh,
0: and
1: yeah.
0: in fact they're problematic, to be honest.
1: Yeah.
0: I mean, there's a solution in itself. Like, if you just steered everything back towards the rabbit, like, and it is such a it gives so much to the rabbit. Like, you can make hats out of it. You'd be able to keep yourself warm in winter with like a rabbit lined coat. You used to be able to get canned rabbit as well.
1: Well, I think,
0: Take pressure off the poor old tuna stocks.
1: yeah, I think next time the Reserve Bank Board is meeting, I think on the table they need to be eating some rabbit as they ponder the cost of living crisis. Now, do you want to take a caller, Tom?
0: Look, I suppose
1: Vicky from Dalgety
0: it's always a little bit fraught.
1: has phoned 1-300-810-222. Hey,
0: It's
1: Vicky.
0: not Michelle Bullock, is
1: No,
0: it?
1: it's not. What's your question for Tom, Vicky?
2: Hi, Tom. How are you?
0: Hi, Vicky, I'm well. Thanks for asking.
2: It's in relation to the aspect you were talking about, the cost, the input cost to goods of energy and the cost of fuel and things like that, and the current inventories. Like, when those inventories are then replaced and supposedly the price of fuel goes down, how is it going to be policed? Do you see that, maybe some of these people that have all these products will not reduce, that they'll just take advantage of the fact that this is a new price, or how would you see things like that panning out?
0: Vicky, that is an excellent question, and it's got like its own ecosystem. So, part of what you're talking about there is like looking ahead and trying to get a handle on where prices might be in the future. So economists refer to that as inflationary expectations. So, for example, if the business thinks that it's still going to have to manage that high cost picture for the medium term, even though that input cost that you spoke about, like the price at which they buy things, becomes a little bit cheaper, they might keep their selling prices higher because they're trying to get restore that margin that they lost during the adjustment, if that makes sense. So it's if there is a sense though that those pressures will ease, then those margins that businesses might try to extract, they might moderate. But I suppose, the important thing is that the confidence of things being restored quickly is important in getting those margins back down, and that's important, obviously, from a consumer's perspective, a buyer's perspective. So it's a really important dynamic that you highlight from that point of view. And given that you've seen, you know, business confidence in particular just plummet over the course of the last couple of months, it'll be what we'll be looking at really carefully in coming months to see if that picture starts to improve. Does that make sense?
1: Oh, I think it does, Tom. Vicky, thank you so much for your question. And Tom, as always, thanks for your time this morning.
0: It's a pleasure. Thanks.
1: Tom Petrovsky, the head of Market Insights at NABTRADE.
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1: Marisha from Maruya has phoned 1-300-810-222. What was your experience eating rabbit, Marisha?
4: I hate rabbit, Eddie, because I grew up during the war years in a very, very small village in the country, and at 6 o'clock in the morning, come rain, hail, shine or snow, my brother and I went round our trap line. I helped him kill the rabbits or release the ones in the traps and kill them if necessary, if they hadn't died, help skin them. And if we were very, very lucky, Mum would have some bacon sent by her parents from Sydney in a biscuit tin with a whole lot of other goodies on the overnight train. And we'd have roast rabbit with bacon wrapped round it. Otherwise, we had rabbit. And if Dad, of course, had his garden going and we'd been able to get some tomatoes growing in it, we'd have rabbit with tomato casserole. And as a luxury, we occasionally, someone in the village would kill a couple of sheep and we'd have a bit of lamb or an old bit of mutton or whatever they decided they could kill. And someone had turkeys they bred and they'd send word round if anyone wanted to buy a turkey. And Dad had chooks growing up from various stages. You know, we had the one sitting on the egg and further through. And if there were roosters, the rooster would be killed and just one left for the chooks. And otherwise, we'd be having the oldest chook that wasn't laying any more eggs. And so we had a very interesting time. And since then, I just can't look at rabbit. And in Sydney, as far as I remember, when the rabbit man came round, people were able to buy rabbits and they didn't have to use any of their meat coupons for them.
1: Ah. Was that the Rabbito? Is that what he was called?
4: Yeah, the Rabbito, yeah. He'd come round. Apparently, my husband in those days was a boy growing up in Birch Grove, and the rabbit man, they'd hear the rabbit man, and his mum would give him the money for a pair of rabbits, and he'd have to go and find the rabbit man before his rabbits got sold out, before it got to their house.
1: Well, I think I'm going to stick with the chicken thigh fillet I can get at the supermarket for now, Marisha. Thanks for calling.
4: You're much easier, Eddie.
1: Marisha at Maruya, been talking this morning about rabbit recipes, eating rabbit, because there's talk in the news today about whether Australians should be eating more rabbit. There's plenty of rabbits around. It used to be popular, as Marisha describes, in those war years. It's kind of gone off the radar a bit for some. It's become a bit of a delicacy, a bit of a high-end product, quite expensive in some cases. But is there the scope to be adding more rabbit more often in Australia? If you've got a rabbit recipe to share, 1-300-810-222 or 0467-922-684. It's 5 to 8. You're with Eddie Williams on ABC Southeast. Pete Wilson is always keeping a close eye on the weather from his vantage point around Adam Innaby. He's with Australian High Country Photography. Morning, Pete.
5: Good morning, Eddie. How are you?
1: I'm well, thank you. Rabbit, are you a fan?
5: Yeah, no. I tried rabbit once, and I'm going to say it might have had something to do with the way it was cooked, but no, I'm not a fan.
1: Yeah, I think the slow cook apparently is the way to do it. But yeah, if it's a bit overcooked, it's a bit tough to eat. Is what ends up happening. It's been a little bit of a tough start to the winter. I saw an interesting photo on your Facebook page comparing this time last year to this time now. It was a lot snowier this time last year.
5: Yeah, the best way to describe it is, where is winter at the moment? It's quite mild. We've got 6.5 degrees in Adam Innaby again this morning. No sign of a frost, just a bit of a light dew and 0.3 of a millimetre of rain in the gauge sometime overnight. But, yeah, Eddie, it's even up the mountains where looking at temperatures around 5 to 6 degrees, and it's just not you know, dropping like you would be hoping so. But on the good news side of it, it's looking like it's going to get somewhat colder come Saturday, Sunday. So let's hope that's a thing.
1: Yeah, there is a cold front coming. So you're expecting some more showers, maybe some snow the next few days?
5: Yeah, we might see the odd shower or two, especially up the mountains as opposed to down here, more so on the Monaro. But looking into towards the weekend, I'm not going to say we're going to end up with, you know, some huge amount of snow, but we might see a little is what how I would put it at this stage. And the most important thing, as I understand it, is that if it gets cold enough, of course, all the resorts can fire up those magic guns and get some stuff on the ground. But at the moment, that doesn't even seem possible.
1: Of course, whether there's snow or not, whatever time of year, there is a lot to see and do around the Snowy Mountains. You've been spending some time at Matthew's Cottage at Kyandra. What can you share about Matthew's Cottage?
5: Yeah, Matthew's Cottage is an interesting little spot that I like to visit from time to time. My connection to the original Matthew's Cottage actually is that I knew the lovely couple. I cannot unfortunately remember their Christian names, but they were a lovely couple who had the use of the original cottage up until they weren't able to attend anymore. So they used to come in the late 70s and 80s. They used to come every through the summer months and stay there. And because we had the general store in Adaminaby, they would come down periodically to do some shopping. And I can remember having some very warm conversations with the couple. They were absolutely lovely people. That's my happiest memory of Matthew's Cottage.
1: Well, you can have a look at some of the photos of how it looks today on Pete's Facebook page. Have a search for Pete Wilson, Australian High Country Photography. Great to catch up, Pete. Thank you.
5: Thanks, Eddie.
1: 1300 810 222 is the phone number. Danielle at Shura Beach. Where did you eat rabbit?
6: Oh, hi Eddie. Well, I'm originally from Belgium, and in Belgium everybody eats rabbit, and you actually buy them in the shops. We have specialty shops that sell poultry and game, and we cook rabbit with. We make beautiful stews with them, with prunes.
1: With prunes?
6: We have a beautiful recipe of a rabbit stew with prunes. In fact, that's one of the favourite dishes for people to have on Christmas Eve in Belgium, would you believe?
1: Ah, there you go. A Christmas Eve rabbit stew with prunes in Belgium. I tell you what, Danielle, I might have to book a Christmas in Brussels sometime soon. Thank you so much for calling. The AM program is coming up after the 8 o'clock news. And then after 8:30, is a shark cull the only option when it comes to keeping swimmers safe? Or what else should be on the table?
7: Hi, I'm Melissa Clark. On AM After 8, regional businesses begging the government to extend the fuel excise cut. And further strain between Donald Trump and Benjamin Netanyahu, with Israel yet to see the Iran ceasefire deal.
8: Rhiannon Solomon-Marin with ABC News. Detectives have charged another two men over the kidnapping and murder of Sydney grandfather Chris Bagzarian. Gavin Coote reports.
9: The men aged 19 and 21 were arrested yesterday following ongoing inquiries into the murder of Mr. Bagzarian. The 85-year-old was kidnapped from his North Ryde home in February in a case of mistaken identity. His remains were found 11 days later near a golf course. It's understood the kidnapper's intended target was a relative of Sydney businessman Dimitri Stepanyan, who also lived nearby. The men have been charged with murder and detaining with intent to ransom and will face Mount Druitt local court today. Four other men remain before the courts.
8: Radio shock jock Kyle Sanderlands has reached a settlement with KISS FM owner ARN over its cancellation of his $100 million contract. In a statement to the Australian Stock Exchange, the network says it's agreed to pay their former breakfast host $12 million. The company cancelled Mr. Sanderland's contract after a 14-day suspension following an on-air row with his co-host, Jackie Henderson. She then said she could no longer work with him. ARN says separate legal proceedings launched against them by Ms. Henderson are ongoing. A survey of planners working for the National Disability Insurance Agency has found many are subject to significant psychosocial hazards, including high job demands and inadequate support. More from National Disability Affairs reporter Naz Campanella.
10: The Community and Public Sector Union received survey responses from nearly 750 staff working in the National Disability Insurance Agency's regional services. 91% said they struggled to meet performance targets, such as meeting the required number of completed plans. The union said workers were expected to complete at least 14 packages in a four-week cycle. More than half of respondents said they had trouble sleeping and difficulty concentrating. The NDIA says it prioritises staff well-being, and productivity targets were introduced after consultations that included the CPSU.
8: The US president says the Strait of Hormuz will be fully reopened and toll-free by Friday, the same day as an expected ceremonial signing of a ceasefire agreement with Iran. Donald Trump has made the comments before a meeting with the leader of the United Arab Emirates on the sidelines of the G7 summit in France. The details of the agreement have not yet been made public, but appear to include a 60-day truce in the war. A Russian artist known for satirising Vladimir Putin has died after being shot five times in Poland. Two Belarusian nationals are in custody in connection to the killing, according to a local prosecutor. Semyon Strapetsky moved to Poland in 2021, fearing persecution in Russia amid a broad crackdown on dissent. A handful of burrowing bettongs have been released beyond the fences at a national park in far west New South Wales, decades after its local extinction. More than a dozen of the animals, alongside 400 bilbies, as well as western quolls and golden bandicoots, are now learning to live alongside feral predators in Sturt National Park. Principal ecologist Dr. Rebecca West says bettongs are ecosystem engineers because they can shift around 3 tonnes of soil a year.
11: They burrow to create warrens that they live in, so collections of burrows, a bit like the rabbits used to do. And they also burrow for their food. So they are very important in terms of turning over the soil and nutrients and seed cycling, but also providing refuges for other animals.
8: In sport, South Korea's preparations for Friday's World Cup soccer match against Mexico have been overshadowed by a rift between the players and the country's media. Tom Wildy has more from the World Cup.
12: South Korean players are refusing to speak with members of the travelling media after someone was caught on tape criticising the military record of captain Son Heung-min. Son, who played for Tottenham in the English Premier League, was granted an exemption from military service after helping South Korea win gold at the 2018 Asian Cup. He later completed basic training. Elsewhere in the tournament, France's Kylian Mbappe scored a brilliant goal to help his side to a 3-1 win over Senegal, while later Argentina's star Lionel Messi will be in action.
8: To the weather across New South Wales, scattered showers or rain areas developing in the far west this evening, dry and partly cloudy elsewhere across the state, apart from the chance of showers in the far south and the far northeast corner. In Sydney, partly cloudy today, heading for a top of 22 in the city and in the west. Right now on the coast, it's 14 degrees. 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
7: Good morning, welcome to AM. I'm Melissa Clark in Canberra, coming to you from Ngunnawal country and acknowledging other custodians. On today's program, further strain between Donald Trump and Benjamin Netanyahu as Israel says it's yet to see the details of a ceasefire agreement with Iran. And with support for One Nation surging, Pauline Hanson's outlining her vision for Australia today under the full scrutiny of the nation's political media.
13: I think plenty of us are sitting back and waiting for Pauline Hanson to slip up on arcane policy questions. But I think the electorate that are defecting from the major parties to One Nation at this point in time don't really care.
7: But first, after keeping interest rates steady yesterday, Reserve Bank Governor Michelle Bullock warned further increases may still be necessary if inflation proves persistent in coming months. But many economists and markets are anticipating the next moves are likely to be down, given concerns about a slowing economy and rising unemployment. Economic advisor with Judo Bank, Warren Hogan, says there is uncertainty about what circumstances households and businesses will face later this year, and further rate rises can't be ruled out.
14: So I think they're very much watching at the moment and looking at a range of developments, the main ones being energy prices, developments in the Middle East, and, of course, here in Australia, the underlying strength of the economy. We've had some evidence recently that the consumers pulled back a little bit. The housing market is very weak, having been hit on all sides by previous rate hikes, uncertainty in the Middle East, and then the budget tax changes. So they're very much just wanting to get this sense of, is the economy slowing down a lot, in which case they'll be comfortable that inflation won't go up much higher, or if the economy is going to hold up, do they need to act again? And if core inflation is rising up towards 4 or 5%, I think they will feel they need to raise rates further. So I don't think we can rule out further rate hikes, and I don't think we can rule out a rate hike in August.
15: That's Warren Hogan, economic advisor with Judo Bank. And along with interest rates, fuel prices are a major pressure on households' budgets and business balance sheets. Regional Australia in particular has been feeling the effects and want the federal government to extend tax discounts beyond the end of June for fuel. Prime Minister Anthony Albanese has indicated a decision on the fuel excise and the heavy vehicle road user charge won't be made until next week. Sinead Mangan reports.
16: When the United States and Israel attacked Iran in late February this year, Sharon Middleton's haulage business felt the effects immediately. The price of fuel doubled, making the cost of a round trip from east to west across the Nullarbor Plain more than $13,000.
17: It was crippling because suddenly me and others like me, we were hitting all our credit limits with our fuel supplies at a much rapid rate.
16: A move by federal government to halve fuel excise for all Australians and suspend road use charges for truckies provided short-term relief. But now there's uncertainty since the measures are due to end on June 30.
17: I'm really very concerned, and I'm already seeing, you know, businesses just say it's all too hard and packing up and leaving, really good family businesses that have been around for decades.
16: Defence and energy analyst John Blackburn says despite the promise of a peace deal between the United States and Iran, there are still concerns about the future of fuel supply in Australia.
18: My concern right now is that whilst the minister says, oh, don't you worry, we've got more fuel stocks than we had before the war, he's not talking about what does the next couple of years look like. Because if you don't look at these scenarios, they may do something stupid like put the fuel excise back up without understanding the impact on Australian businesses. Businesses will go out of business, basically.
19: Hey, Chrissy, you got to be in the photo.
20: Just doing a photo shoot. Get your mini skirt off.
21: It's not going to win any awards, that photography.
22: Of course, Douglas matter. Is in it.
16: Once the weather cools off in winter, usually a Congo line of caravans head north to Queensland to soak up the sun and enjoy the outback. But the season has been quiet as many travellers cancelled their plans. Vicky Jones runs bus tours out of the town of Winton, showing off the Channel Country. In the first months of the tour season, business has been down 50 to 70% on a regular year.
23: The main thing is travellers are not travelling, but also the cost of everything's gone up. So, you know, when you're doing 250 to 300 kilometres a day for tours and you're not getting the number of people on tours, it makes the bottom line a little bit sketchy.
16: Further south, in the dairy town of Cobden in Victoria, local cafe owner Kim Santispirioto says business is really slowing down.
24: It's gotten a lot quieter. A lot of farmers don't come into town as much and there's a lot less tourists as well. I might have to move on, I think. I don't know what I should do.
16: Prime Minister Anthony Albanese has yet to commit to extending the fuel excise rebate, but a decision is expected next week.
15: Sinead Mangan reporting with Ted O'Connor and Lachlan Ford. The federal government is targeting the spiralling costs of the National Disability Insurance Scheme in its efforts to rein in public spending, which can also add to inflationary pressures. But there's some uncertainty about those plans, with the Parliamentary Committee examining the details delaying handing down its report. Meanwhile, the government is focused on opening the latest urgent care clinic to meet an election promise to add 50 new locations. Mark Butler is the Minister for Health, Ageing, Disability and the NDIS. He joined me earlier. Minister, thanks for speaking to AM.
25: Good morning, Melissa.
15: First, on the NDIS, the committee examining the legislation delayed handing down its report from yesterday until Friday. You want to be able to pass the legislation through the Senate in the next sitting, which starts on Monday. How's that a reasonable time frame?
0: Well, this inquiry was a really important opportunity to engage with the community. There were hundreds of submissions and, as I think was canvassed right across the media, lots of people giving evidence to the public hearings that took place last week. I understand the committee wanted some time to finalise the details of their report. We've obviously, in the meantime, been monitoring the evidence very closely, as well as the debate that we've already had in the House of Representatives. But look, at the end of the day, I understand that the Senate will decide when this report is delivered. But

0: are in an abusive situation or you know someone who is, you can call 1-800-RESPECT. That's 1-800-737-732. Of course, if it's an emergency, you should call 000. As the UN's World Heritage Committee considers whether to list the Great Barrier Reef as in danger, the operation of Australia's new environment protection laws is under scrutiny. Environmentalists credit the federal government with passing the strongest laws yet to protect the reef from sediment pollution caused by land clearing. But they allege large-scale clearing has nonetheless continued. Annie Guest reports.
1: Cattle farming within an hour of the Great Barrier Reef is a cherished privilege for Adam Coffey.
2: We love it. We love taking our kids out there to, you know, snorkel.
1: Located northwest of Bundaberg, Adam Coffey's beef operation sits within the Great Barrier Reef catchment.
2: It's been a concerning time for industry to get across what is the latest regulation and the detail that sits under it.
1: The UN is considering whether to classify the World Heritage-listed Great Barrier Reef as in danger because of concerns about coral bleaching, sediment and poor water quality. In response, the federal government last year passed laws restricting land clearing to reduce soil and pollutants entering waterways flowing to the reef. But Lyndon Schneiders from the Australian Climate and Biodiversity Foundation alleges satellite imagery shows there
3: is ongoing clearance of forests and woodlands in those reef catchments.
1: In a report out today, Lyndon Schneiders collated publicly available evidence over 15 years, finding the equivalent of almost 400,000 dump trucks of mud hitting the reef every year.
3: You keep saying you're going to fix the problem. When are you going to fix it?
1: Neither the federal nor state environment ministers were available for interviews. The federal government's new laws restrict land clearing within 50 metres of waterways in reef catchments and in areas that haven't been cleared for 15 years. But beef producer Adam Coffey, who's also the deputy chair of Cattle Australia, says there's confusion among farmers.
2: What has been routine sort of agricultural activity in the past is now subject to a fairly complex self-referral process.
1: The Australian Climate and Biodiversity Foundation wants the federal and state governments to develop clear maps designating strict no-go zones that are rigorously enforced. Lyndon Schneiders.
3: But simply passing the laws isn't what's required. What's required is an actionable plan that's put in place that can turn the promise of a new approach into reality.
1: A federal government spokesperson says the new Environmental Protection Agency launches in a fortnight with a strong focus on compliance.
0: Annie Guest. And in finance, Wall Street stocks have ended mixed. However, oil prices have fallen to a three-month low thanks to that optimism about the prospects of the Strait of Hormuz reopening. And the Aussie dollar's buying 70.6 US cents. I'm Melissa Clark. It's 8:30.
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5: The push for a shark cull in New South Wales waters has been gaining momentum this week, but is that the right option? Look at some of the alternatives that could keep swimmers and surfers safe in the next few minutes. And it's fair to say that Snowy 2.0 hasn't had the most positive media coverage since the project began. There have been regular headlines about cost blowouts, delays and safety issues. So it's probably no surprise that the proponents are trying to get some good press.
6: This thing's going to last 150 years. And by 2050, this will meet half of Australia's energy needs.
5: Before 9 o'clock, you'll meet the voice actor turned electrification advocate who's sharing Snowy 2.0 with a new audience. Adrian Reardon is here with News Headlines. Good morning.
7: Hey, Eddie. The state ombudsman has slammed the South Coast Correctional Centre over its unlawful and oppressive treatment of inmates in protective custody. The ombudsman found prisoners in Nowra, Sydney and Cessnock were being illegally and oppressively locked in their cell for 24 hours a day for up to 3 months in early 2025. The report also criticised corrective services delaying handling over information to the ombudsman for almost 8 months. In a statement, Corrections Minister Annalak Chanthavong said he welcomed the findings in the ombudsman's report and would carefully consider the 13 recommendations. A man will face court in August accused of illegal hunting in Kosciuszko National Park after a 14-month police investigation. Police first received reports of illegal hunting in the national park in March 2025. An investigation began, and in May this year, a 31-year-old man was

0: was charged with multiple offences, including hunting without a licence, controlling a dog with a hunting collar, and harming an animal in a national park. Police will allege the man accessed areas of the park close to the public and changed his vehicle's number plates to avoid being identified. The advocacy body Children and Young People with Disability Australia says the social media ban is restricting some young people from accessing their community. New data from the not-for-profit organisation shows around a quarter of those surveyed are being erroneously blocked from accessing their accounts. They're finding this is particularly concerning for those with disability in regional areas who are naturally a bit more isolated from those in the city. And the Department of Primary Industry says now is the time to get on top of weed control as recent rain triggers a sprout in parthenium. Parthenium weeds spread by seeds and can negatively impact the health of people and animals that come into contact with it. We haven't had like a bunch of rain, I would say, but there's been a few drips and drabs across the state. So I think that's why that warning is kicking in. Also, it's been quite a warm winter. Yeah. So yeah. Come on to watch.
1: That explains why, as I was sitting at my desk this morning, you were sitting at yours, and I just kept hearing you say, "Parthenium,
0: yeah,
1: Parthenium, Parthenium." I think, what are you talking about, Parthenium? Well, it's a big problem.
0: I had a few tricky words this morning, so yes, I was very vocal today trying to, and I think I still stuffed a few off. But anyway, c'est la vie. Water off a duck's back. We move on. Morning. Oh well, it's just my job. That's okay. Saying words correctly.
1: More news at 9.
0: Okay, bye. Thanks, Drew.
2: ABC Southeast weather.
1: Partly cloudy across the region today. There's a slight chance of a shower about the Alpine Peaks. That's most likely later tonight. Threadbow looking at a top of 8 degrees. Perisher 11, Jindabyne 15, Cooma and Bombala 17, Bradwood a top of 18 today. Naruma looking at 20 degrees. Maruya, Bermagui, Bega, Marimbula and Eden are all expecting 21, while Batemans Bay going for a top of 22 degrees.
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1: 26-9, a shark bite in Sydney over the weekend has shocked beachgoers, and it's just the latest in what has been a run of shark encounters. The incident at Coogee has spurred calls for a shark cull, with Tony Abbott among those floating the idea. But would a cull actually help? And if not, what would? Leonardo Guida is a shark scientist at the Australian Marine Conservation Society. Dr. Guida, good morning.
7: Good morning. Thanks for having me on.
1: Do sharks attack? What actually happens when a shark and a human come into contact?
7: Yeah, sure. Look, first and foremost, my thoughts go out to the young woman in hospital. My understanding is she's still in a critical condition, but you know, we hope that she makes a strong recovery. With respect to sharks, white sharks in particular, are quite intelligent, very curious animals, and they will inspect objects in the water, some often even as small as a cigarette packet. And because they don't have hands and instead a mouthful of razor blades, something like an inspection can leave quite horrific injuries on a human. And that's possibly what we've seen happen here.
1: There might be an assumption that if it's, you know, the middle of the day, the water's clear, you're between the flags, that it's safer than, say, swimming at dawn or dusk or in brackish water. But can a shark bite happen at any time?
7: Yeah, look, it can happen at any time. I mean, those dawn and dusk kind of guidelines or recommendations are a means to reduce the risk, not completely remove it. There's no silver bullet to preventing a shark bite. The best approach is something that's fully comprehensive, and that are things like community education programs, the tagging and tracking of sharks, drones to keep an eye out on the water so that people are best informed about the risks, and then undertake whatever risks that they are willing to undertake when they do enter the ocean, which is ultimately a wild and beautiful place.
1: Well, let's talk about some of those aspects that you raised, those things like education and signage. What's the approach that you'd like to see?
7: Sure. So let's not forget that with respect to a cull, New South Wales government has been operating a cull since 1936. So it's not that and by all measures, culls are ineffective. We know at New South Wales beaches where studies were undertaken, you know, in 2024 or 2025, I think it was, that the rate of shark bites at netted and unnetted beaches were no different. What New South Wales does do a good job of and needs to continue and continually improve on is the use of drone technology, the tagging and tracking of sharks, which

0: is amongst one of the largest programs in the world. And it's that information that we get from tagging and tracking that has enabled the public to be more aware of environmental conditions like heavy rainfall and brackish water when bull shark activity can spike. So again, it's that comprehensive program that can inform the public so that we can better engage with the ocean in a safer manner and undertake the risks that any individual is willing to take.
1: So with those drone programs,

0: Sure. Drones are really good at beaches where, on average conditions, the water quality is quite clear. So when you start heading further north up into Queensland, for example, in the tropics, drones become less effective just because the water is inherently a bit more murkier. But look, for the purpose of New South Wales, drones work great. It's encouraging to hear that some of the restrictions are being looked at easing around the Coogee area. And because there's the nearby Sydney International Airport, those drone restrictions have been in place. So it's encouraging to hear that those discussions are being had. And look, again, there's no silver bullet. The unfortunate thing is bites will happen regardless in some way, shape, or form. The best we can do is reduce that risk, and in doing so, move forward with continually improving our evidence-based solutions.
1: Are there more sharks around? Are there more bites than there used to be?
0: So when we look at bites, when we look at the records, there is a general increase, but this is probably more linked to population growth over time. And you've also got to remember that around about 90% of Aussies live within an hour of the coast, and we love spending time at the beach. And so as our population increases, the way we use the water increases more and more, particularly as people undertake more popular water activities. They're wearing wetsuits in colder times of the year. It just increases what is inherently a very, very low risk. But again, I know that speaking statistics isn't going to necessarily put anyone's mind at ease. We still have that visceral reaction. And this is why it's really important that those evidence-based measures are communicated to the public, they're made clear, they're implemented so that the public is as best informed as possible.
1: What about fishing, commercial fishing, recreational fishing? Is there any greater role for them to play in all this?
0: When it comes to commercial fisheries, I mean, the reality is, even in Australia, commercial fishing has heavily impacted shark and ray populations historically, such that we do have threatened species in our own waters as a result of commercial fishing. So it's really important that when it comes to sharks and rays, we get a proper handle on the exact number of how many individual species there are. And in Australian waters, there's about 331 of them, and no one shark or ray is built the same. So again, this is where the tagging and tracking comes in place, not only for beach safety, but we get a sense of how these animals move, where they move, why they move in certain areas, so that we can better and more sustainably manage our commercial fisheries, such that we're looking after the health of the ocean, and we're supporting those industries moving forward. But again, we need evidence-based measures, and the best available evidence-based measures we have to date are, again, those community education programs, tagging and tracking, drones, and even personal deterrent devices such as like a shark shield.
1: So, to those individual swimmers and surfers, what would you say to them about how they can try to reduce their own risk?
0: Again, as you touched on earlier, dawn and dusk, avoiding those times can reduce the risk. I know for some surfers, dawn and dusk are probably, or dawn in particular, is probably one of the best times to surf. So there are also personal deterrent devices. I know they can be quite expensive, and so the New South Wales government should look at implementing rebates like the WA government does for purchases of those deterrents. Again, if you can and if you're willing to and the conditions are right, surf at a drone patrol beach, that can help as well. And swim between the flags. And we know that because the young woman Leah was swimming between the flags, that was probably one of the critical factors that's saved her life. The fact that there were lifeguards, they were on watch, they were able to get out to her, and massive props to everyone there who was able to best look after her. And as I touched on earlier, hopefully she does have a full recovery.
1: Yeah, absolutely. Dr. Guido, really appreciate your time this morning. Thank you.
0: No worries. Thank you.
1: Leonardo Guido, a shark scientist with the Australian Marine Conservation Society, advocating for an approach that emphasises education, signage, drones, that shark tagging program as well, as a means to reduce the risk for swimmers and surfers when it comes to sharks in the water. From the SMS 0467 922 684, Luke at Tathra says many more people are killed and injured by interactions with domestic horses and dogs each year than sharks. Are we planning to cull those too? And Matt at Wallagoot says there's no way we should cull sharks. He says sharks are so important to the marine ecosystem, and he's a regular surfer. If you've got a perspective, you can text 0467 922 684, or you can phone 1300 810 222. It's 18 to 9 on ABC Southeast. Up next, you'll hear why a voice actor with a passion for electrification has gone behind the scenes at Snowy 2.0. That's after Richard Marks.

0: Richard Marx should have known better. You were hearing from shark scientist Leonardo Guida a few minutes ago with his perspective on the best approaches to shark management and keeping swimmers, surfers and sharks safe in the water. From his perspective, it's not a cull. It's education, it's signage, it's drones and it's tagging and tracking of sharks. From the SMS 0467 922 684, Jenny says, think about thousands of tonnes of salmon along the New South Wales coast at present. A great attraction to sharks and just one of the factors. Yeah, that is something I've heard people on the coast talking about lately. And James at Cobargo says, thoughts and prayers to the woman attacked at Coogee. But he makes the point, he's been surfing for more than 50 years and it is a risk that you take. It is their domain. The SMS is 0467 922 684. The phone number is 1300 810 222.
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1: 13 to 9, you're with Eddie Williams on ABC South East. Social media is full of so-called influencers. Some are spruiking shonky financial advice or dodgy wellness regimes. But there's another group taking a more educational and informative approach to things like science, the environment, and energy. Sarah Aubrey is a voiceover artist and actor turned electrification advocate and content creator with nearly 120,000 Instagram followers and thousands more on other social media platforms. Recently, she was paid a daily fee to visit the Snowy 2.0 construction site over 3 days with all accommodation and flights paid for by Snowy Hydro.
2: Pumped up here via wind and solar, when we have abundant wind and solar, gets stored here for later when it's needed. So eventually the water will be flowing from here through what's called the intake so quickly it could fill an Olympic swimming pool in 7 seconds.
1: Sarah Aubrey, good morning.
3: Good morning, Eddie.
1: How does someone become an electrification content creator?
3: I don't know. By accident, which is what happened to me. I just electrified my house, and I had an electric car on loan, actually. And because I am an actor and voice actor, I thought, you know, I should really do something with this. I've learned all this stuff, and I really love to share it. And to be perfectly honest, I feel like it was a public service because I was boring everyone around me so much, raving about my hot water heat pump and raving about my solar and raving about draft-proofing my house and this electric car I had on loan. So I just thought, you know what, I'm just going to start an Instagram, and I'm just going to put there things I've learned. And it just, 2 weeks after I started the account, it just went viral because on Christmas Day, I made a very flippant post about the fact that some fossil fuel trolls were attacking my account, which was only 2 weeks old. And I just said, isn't that interesting and revealing that the fossil fuel trolls have already found it? And it went viral.
1: Were you surprised by the response?
3: Yes, absolutely. And really, I would have just sort of put out all the things I'd learned and then probably gotten bored with it and stopped. But it was actually the trolls attacking the account that pushed it further on the algorithm, and then more people joined and you know, followed the account. And I thought, goodness, I've got all these followers now. I should probably keep going. So I can thank the trolls, really.
1: What are those followers most interested in and sort of most talk to you about and react to?
3: I'd say electric cars, definitely. I mean, my whole account is about decarbonisation as a whole. So I talk about electric cars, cycling, active transport, and then draft-proofing your home, getting off gas, installing hot water heat pumps, induction stoves. But I am doing a lot of electric car stuff. And my thing is, I approach things always as a consumer for the consumer. I'm on your side because I am a consumer. I consider myself just a curious consumer, not an expert. And so I approach cars, for example, like a non-car person, which is what I am. And I think that's quite refreshing. I look at things like how practical the car is, space, just basic things like its charging speed, its range, and then just my opinion on it compared to all the other cars that I've driven, but nothing too technical and very approachable.
1: So, yeah, so how do you do it? Like, what's a day look like in your life and on your social media feed?
3: Honestly, I always have my phone in my hand, so it's literally I see something, I go, oh, I'll just make a post, and I'm very quick. I guess it's from spending 25 years behind a microphone, and I've never used my skills in this way, but I am able to sort of simplify things and whip out a post very quickly. So it's a couple of things that are more complex when I start doing my likes and dislikes, for example. That actually takes quite a bit of time and a bit of editing. And, for example, visiting Snowy too, that was quite a lot of work in terms of editing and research and just getting to the site. And as you said, I don't actually get paid very much for what I do. I try to keep paid posts to a minimum so that I don't get paid for car reviews, for example. I want to try and remain as honest as possible. It doesn't necessarily mean it's a very sensible financial decision, but I do get some money from my followers, a very small amount of money, and occasionally do a paid post. And in this case, I'm always very clear about disclosure. So Snowy paid me a small daily fee and, you know, got me to the site, which is incredibly remote, and put me up while I was there. But it was the opportunity to see something like that, which I'd heard about, but not terribly positive things. So I really wanted to see it for myself and to show everyone else. That's it, really. I want to show people the positive things that are happening in terms of electrification and decarbonisation in Australia in particular.
1: What were your first impressions when you arrived?
3: I think the scale. It's so huge and extraordinary what they have achieved in such a remote place.

0: It was also, I was so shocked by how long it took to get there. I mean, it took, you know, a couple of hours to get to Cooma, and then beyond that, it was another couple of hours to get to Tantangra, the top reservoir. And then it was, you know, it was just hours and hours and hours of driving to then get to Cabramurra, and then we went down to Lob's Hole the next day. But it's just, it's the scale. It's so huge and extraordinary. And just each intake at each of the reservoirs, and then going down 800 meters below ground into Lob's Hole, which is like a mini city at the moment, seeing this incredibly windy, very steep road, ravine road, which is one road in, one road out, that they have to take every single object and piece of equipment and vehicle down that very steep, windy road. In fact, they said to me, just look, if we need to stop, some people get sick going down this road because it's so windy. And I was like, oh, I'm okay, okay. So they got me down there, and it was just the scale of it. The number of buildings and vehicles and equipment and people there, all working 24/7, 12-hour shifts, 12-hour shifts, 365 days a year, 14 days on, 14 days on, 7 days off. It's just amazing. It actually made me really proud to be Australian that we are going to own that project, and that this is a nation-building project that will be multi-generational, that will last 150 years. No other piece of energy infrastructure will last that long. A coal generator will last 50 years. And it's just, I think, and then I went and visited the old Snowy, which was amazing as well, to see how on earth they built that. I have no idea at the time with what they had. It just made me really proud that we have created this thing, which is over 70% finished, that's going to completely transform our grid, soak up all that wind and solar when it's cheap on the wholesale market in the middle of the day, and then dispatch it later. And dispatch it so fast, as you said, that it would fill an Olympic swimming pool in 7 seconds. I mean, that's just, it's just, you've got 27 kilometres of tunnels that run between the two reservoirs. And those two giant rooms down below that will house the transformer hall and the machine hall, 250 metres long, 60 metres high, all has to be excavated. It's just bonkers.
1: It's 6 to 9 on ABC Southeast. You're hearing from Sarah Aubrey, an electrification advocate and content creator who's recently visited the site of Snowy 2.0. Sometimes the nature of the project can get lost in a lot of the discussions, and you talk about the way you try to simplify things. How do you simplify it and kind of sum up? What is Snowy 2.0?
0: It's pumped hydro, so you have a low reservoir and a high reservoir, and they're joined together by tunnels, and around the middle is a power station. And basically, as I said, in the middle of the day, when the energy is cheap, they will use grid power to pump, usually wind and solar, to pump that water from the low reservoir up to the top reservoir. And then that water up there acts like a giant water battery, and it's the equivalent of 26 million home batteries. 26 million home batteries. Like, that puts the scale in perspective. That's like every Australian having a home battery. And then when you need that energy at peak time, when we need it, they dispatch that, and then through the power of gravity, it runs down through the tunnel into the power station, turns the turbines, and generates electricity.
1: Do you worry at all when you do receive a fee from a company like Snowy Hydro? Do you worry at all about how people will then view your work and your words?
0: Well, I think it's very common that women do unpaid work, and I think sometimes I just feel a bit like my time does have value, so that's why I'm always really honest. I could have said nothing. I could have said, oh, you know, I mean, actually, to be honest, you have to say whether it's paid content. It's a bit of a grey area. I wasn't really paid for the posts. Like, sometimes I work with people and it's a paid post, but I just, there's no option of going, hey, they paid for me to get there and they paid me a daily fee. So I just, I'm very honest and upfront. And I think anything where there's full disclosure, then it's fair. And I, you know, I was allowed to post whatever I wanted. They expected 3 posts out of me, roughly, is what I suggested. I've done so much more than that. I did all these stories, and I was just so excited about what I saw. And I've also done some YouTube stuff. I just thought it's actually more important that people understand this project than me worrying about how many posts I'm putting out. So, yes, you could call it a grey area, but I think if I give full disclosure, I think my time has value, and I think I should be paid for my time. That's what I mean, this is like a job. Otherwise, content creators can't keep doing what they're doing unless in some way they're paid. But for example, I don't get paid for car reviews. I don't get paid for most of the stuff that I do. And if I do, I always disclose it. And I only ever, and this is the real mantra and ethos of my account,

0: I only ever do and work with people if it is paid, if I think that the consumer or the person on the other end of that will learn something and it's of value to them. So I won't ever endorse a product or do something like that. It might be a product that I've used, so I'll talk about it. And if it, someone pays me, great, which actually hasn't happened. But I do talk about products all the time that I have in my house, but that's because I have experience with it. I've been approached lots of times by people to say, hey, will you spruik this product? I'm like, no. Which, again, not very financially sensible, but I have people's trust, and it actually really, really matters to me. It's really important. It's probably the most important thing. So I think as long as you're honest, some people will weaponize that, of course, and go, oh, you're just being paid. But if I said nothing and then that comes out, or if I said nothing, that's dishonest anyway. So it's just about honesty.
1: I was reading more data this week that kind of demonstrates that younger Australians especially don't get their news from traditional sources like newspapers or radio. Do you see yourself filling a bit of a gap in how people get their information?
0: Certainly, especially around electric cars, definitely. People are coming to me knowing nothing, and that's actually fine. Some people go, oh, this is a silly question. And I'm like, there are no silly questions. And people have just, like, many people have reached out to me post this snowy stuff and said, wow, I had no idea, A, how that project worked or how huge it was or what was happening with it, except you read a lot of negative stuff in the press and talking about the cost and the time and just harping on about that. Whereas it's to see it, I think you can understand why it's taken so long and why it's costing so much money. So I think it's important to educate people. And it happens all the time. I get thanked all the time from people saying, thank you so much, I've learned so much from you. And that's why I keep going, because I do get trolled a lot. I get attacked on an hourly basis, it would be, by people telling me I'm stupid and have no idea and all sorts of horrible things. So being on the internet is like, it's like an awful knife fight on Facebook in particular. And it's really toxic. And so you have to be really thick-skinned, especially as a woman on the internet, talking about cars and other such things. And, getting those messages from people really makes a big difference, and getting their support.
1: People can have a look at your website, your social media, Electrify This. Sarah, great to chat this morning. Thanks so much.
0: Thanks so much. Bye.
1: Sarah Aubrey, electrification advocate and content creator, recently visiting the site of Snowy 2.0. It's 9 o'clock.
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5: Rhiannon Solomon Marin with ABC News. Two more men have been charged over the mistaken kidnapping and murder of Sydney grandfather Chris Bagzarian. The 85-year-old was taken from his home in North Ryde earlier this year, and his remains were found near a golf course 11 days later. A 19-year-old man and a 21-year-old man have now been charged with offences including murder and are facing court today. Police Commissioner Mal Lanyon has told 2GB it takes the total number of people charged over Mr Bagzarian's death to six, and there could be more arrests.
6: We still believe there may be others involved, and we'll continue to investigate with the goal of putting them before the court.
5: Iran has told Israel to stop its attacks in southern Lebanon or face what it's called a hard response. Ali Crew reports.
7: A statement from Iran's military headquarters says Israel has violated the ceasefire in Lebanon 84 times in the past 2 days. It comes after Lebanese state media reported that at least four people had been killed in Israeli strikes in the south. The Israeli military said it had struck what it called a suspicious vehicle. Lebanon appears in the text of the Memorandum of Understanding for a ceasefire between Iran and the United States, but exactly what's been agreed isn't clear. US President Donald Trump has said he's not happy with Israel after its continued attacks in Lebanon. Speaking to reporters at the G7 summit in France, he said that Israel didn't need to knock down an apartment block every time it was looking for someone from Hezbollah.
5: Meanwhile, the federal government has announced it's downgrading its travel warnings for several countries in the Middle East in the wake of a new ceasefire agreement. Travellers were previously advised not to go to Bahrain, Israel, Kuwait, Qatar and the United Arab Emirates. The government is now urging Australians to reconsider their need for travel to those countries, although some areas within Israel still have a do not travel warning. Childcare workers have scrapped a plan to walk off the job after the federal government agreed to fund a 15% pay rise. Isabella Tolhurst reports.
8: The

0: new projects on its platforms for the next 3 years. ARN says Ms Henderson's separate legal proceedings over the dismissal are ongoing.
1: A community group is renewing a push to have a former home for convict women in Sydney's West listed as a World Heritage Site. The Parramatta Female Factory was built in 1821 to house convict women and children before later becoming an asylum, orphanage and school. Following a rejection from UNESCO earlier this year, the Parramatta Female Factory Friends are taking a new petition to State Parliament today. Advocate Gay Hendrickson has told 702 ABC Sydney it's received more than 3,000 signatures.
2: We're asking everyone who is interested in heritage and wants to know about the women's story and the children's story, and the stories are so universal. You know, I look at something and I think this could be a recent refugee experience. So it's our stories.
1: And France has beaten Senegal 3-1 to open day 6 of the FIFA World Cup. Kylian Mbappe scored 2 goals for France, with Bradley Barcola scoring the other. To the weather, scattered showers or rain areas developing in the far west this evening, dry and partly cloudy elsewhere. In Sydney, partly cloudy today with light winds. 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
4: Well, tonight could be the night that New South Wales clinches the State of Origin series. So can the Blues go 2-0 up, or will the Maroons be back to their best? A preview of what to expect coming up before 9:30. And in the next couple of minutes, well, they'll be cheering and cheering for an important cause this weekend. Been talking this morning about shark management, the concept or the advocacy that you've heard in recent days for a cull, and alternative approaches that you heard from shark scientist Leonardo Guida a little bit earlier. From the SMS 0467 922 684, Wazza at Batemans Bay says, allow commercial fishermen to use set lines in habitat protected areas like they used to do before marine parks stopped it. He says, now all these juvenile sharks have grown up to be man-eaters. 2005, marine parks came in. So they have 20 years to multiply. Where is the common sense? Asks Wazza at Batemans Bay. The approaches that Dr. Guida was advocating earlier were around education and signage, and in particular the use of technology, things like drones and shark tagging and tracking, to best, I guess, understand and educate around shark behaviour and how to most reduce your risk, and how to try to keep swimmers, surfers and sharks all safe in the ocean together. If you want to get in touch this morning, 0467 922 684 is the SMS, or the phone number is 1300 810 222. Chris is at Marine Rescue Aden. Morning, Chris.
5: Good morning, Eddie.
4: How are the conditions at the moment?
5: Oh, the conditions are beautiful out there. It's quite a brisk morning here in Aden, 14.7 degrees, which I arrived here at 6:30 this morning, and it was 14.6 there, so it really hasn't come up much this morning in the air temperature, but the sea is quite smooth. The very small swell, 0.5 of a metre, clouds starting to dissipate, but it's beautiful. There's quite a few vessels gone out this morning, which is lovely. I guess the fish might be biting. We'll note, though, there's a strong wind warning for tomorrow for the Eden, Montague Island, Gabo Island area. But at the moment, it's very calm. Wind is about 2 knots from the west-southwest, so it's lovely. Enjoy it while it lasts.
4: Yeah, keep an eye on the warnings and monitor the conditions, but for now, sounds like pretty good weather for a fishing trip. Chris?
5: Very much so.
4: Thanks so much for the update.
5: Good on you, Eddie. Thank you very much.
4: Chris at Marine Rescue in Aden. It's currently 14 degrees at Maruya and Marimbula, and right now 9 degrees at Cooma. Just a heads up that the Snowy Monaro Regional Council has scheduled water infrastructure work in Delegate tomorrow, weather permitting. So the water supply for all properties connected to Delegate town water will be temporarily unavailable while that work's happening. That's between 9 a.m. and 3 p.m. tomorrow. You might notice a little bit of cloudy water in the supply network once the work's done. So The suggestion is to run an outdoor tap for a few minutes once supply is back, and that should keep your tap water clear. If you want to talk with council, if you've got any queries around water, you can call them on 1300 345 345 or email council at snowymonero.nsw.gov.au. But that disruption

0: connection to the water supply delegate for all properties connected to town water. That is between 9 a.m. and 3 p.m. tomorrow. It's 9 past 9 and you're listening to ABC Southeast. Well, shearers and their supporters from across the country will be back in Bombala this weekend for a great cause. They're coming together to raise awareness for mental health in their industry and in the community more broadly with the 2026 Mitchell Power Memorial Quick Shear. Lee Hickey is one of the organisers. G'day, Lee.
1: G'day, how you going?
0: Yeah, good, thank you. What's the idea behind this event?
1: The idea is to get the community together and have a bit of a think about the mental health awareness and checking up on your mates, as well as just having a day to celebrate the birthday of Mitchell Power.
0: Do you want to share a bit about who Mitchell Power was and why he's someone that is, on everyone's minds?
1: Mitchell Power is, I guess, first of all, he was a mate of mine and made of a lot of other people as well. He was an excellent shearer from the Bombala area. Very special bloke.
0: What's it like to be able to put on this event in his memory and see how this event's kind of grown over the past few years?
1: Oh, mate, it's pretty special. It feels like a bit of a privilege to be able to do something in memory of him, sort of keep the spirit alive, I guess. Keep his memory going and be able to have other people come together to take part in something that he loved doing.
0: Yeah, so what happens on the day? What happens at the quick shear?
1: A fair amount of shearers turn up. It sort of varies each year. All turn up on the day, turn up, you have a couple of different heats throughout the day to shear the sheep, find out who can do it the fastest, I guess, what it comes down to.
0: What's the secret? What separates the quick shearer from a slightly slower shearer?
1: The motor they've got, the heart, the desire to win.
0: And do you have quite a lot of different categories, sort of people from different ages, different backgrounds?
1: Yeah, mate. So we have different categories, I guess, as far as like skill level goes. You can be a young shearer, but still quite fast. So you'd be up in the higher categories and that. We have everything from learners, intermediate, seniors up to the opens. So the big guys doing the fast times, that kind of thing. Something to cater for everybody.
0: Yeah, so there's all the action with the quick shear and prizes on offer, but a really important cause behind it. What happens on the day in terms of, the conversations you hope to start, the awareness, the funds that you hope to be able to do?
1: Yeah, mate, look, I guess the hope is that bringing people together for a day that's focused around what it is. I hope that if just one conversation is started that helps to bring somebody out of a place that's not a great spot to be in their head, and help them to be in a better position, then I guess that's what it's all about. It's just trying to bring that mental health out in the open and make people feel a bit better. I suppose that's what it's for, really.
0: So when and where and how can people come and get involved this weekend?
1: That'll be on Saturday. We'll be kicking off at about 10 o'clock in the morning at the back of the Imperial Hotel in Bombala. All you got to do is turn up. turn up and have a good time.
0: Will you be sharing?
1: Yeah, I'll get up there and have a go, mate. Yeah.
0: Lee, all the best for Saturday, and thanks so much for having a chat this morning.
1: No worries. Thank you very much, mate.
0: Lee Hickey, organiser of the Mitchell Power Memorial Quick Shear, which will be taking place this Saturday at the Imperial Hotel at Bombala, starting at 10 a.m. If that interview has raised any issues for you or someone that you know, there is support available. The phone number for Lifeline is 1311.

0: 14. The number for Beyond Blue is 1300 224636, and the Kids Helpline is available on 1800 55 1800. That Mitchell Power Memorial Quick Share taking place this weekend from 10 o'clock on Saturday morning at the Imperial Hotel in Bombala.
1: There are three warning levels across Australia: advice, watch and act, and emergency. 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
0: The Salvation Army will be holding a pop-up mini food market and winter blanket handout in Bega tomorrow from 10 a.m. depending on delivery. So as the temperatures do start to drop, if you need a bit of help to rug up, stay warm, and maybe be able to access just a bit more food to put on the table, the Salvo's running a mini food market and winter blanket handout from 10 a.m. tomorrow, just a bit dependent on the delivery. That's at 170 Auckland Street in Bega. Meanwhile, next week, the Bendock Fishing Club will be hosting its annual general meeting from 6:30 next Tuesday night at the Bendock Hotel. All members are encouraged to attend. If you want to nominate for a position and you can't make it, you can do a proxy vote. Get that in writing to the current committee before the meeting. The Bendock Fishing Club AGM at the Bendock Hotel, 6:30 next Tuesday night. Coming up in the next few minutes, you'll go from the shearing sheds to the biggest sporting arena in Australia. A preview of tonight's second State of Origin game is coming up on the other side of Belinda Carlisle.

0: From 1986, Belinda Carlisle with Mad About You.
1: Tammy Shipley believed someone was out to hurt her. 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
0: It's 9:10 past nine. You're with Eddie Williams on ABC Southeast.
3: Cleary the kick, 31 out. Back goes Hammer. Up they go. Oh! Four by the Blues. Then scored next to the post, Tedesco. They're going to win it. Tedesco plucked it away from Hammer. And in the second half, Queensland couldn't catch anything.
0: Well, it was an Origin opener for the ages. So can the Blues pick up where they left off, or will Queensland be able to turn that good start into a full performance? The series heads south tonight with Melbourne hosting game two at the MCG. Sam Williams is a former Canberra Raider from Coomer. He's now behind enemy lines coaching the Northern Pride in the Queensland Cup. G'day, Sam.
4: Yeah, good morning, Eddie.
0: What's the build-up been like in Maroon's country?
4: Yeah, it's probably the most nervous I've been going into an Origin series. It's that first game. The first half, all I could think about was how much I'm going to cop the next day. But yeah, up here in Cairns, and it's a very different experience. Is being the very few Blues supporters up here.
0: I guess there were positives and negatives for both sides. Queensland started incredibly well. The Blues finished well. How do they both take some momentum or adapt going into the second game?
4: Oh, I think it was pretty clear. I think for New South Wales especially, the way that they started the game, there was a couple of errors that just gave Queensland too good field position. They were camped down on New South Wales line and came away with points early on. And there's no doubt they've got to start the game a lot better and a lot cleaner than what they did in the first Origin. Look, for Queensland, I don't think they're going to sit there and have to change a whole lot. I think they got a lot of their game right. It was obviously a massive call there with Kalyn Ponga being put in the sin bin for a high shot, and they face their fair share of adversity. So I don't think that either side's going to go to look to change a whole lot. Obviously, Reece Walsh comes into the squad for Queensland, and he's the type of player that no doubt Billy Slater will be trying to get into the game at some point.
0: You've got Beegerborn Dylan Lucas making his Origin debut for the Blues. What should New South Wales fans expect from him?
4: I think it's really exciting. I mean, Dylan's one of those players that over the last couple of years, he's just made a real name for himself in the NRL. He's playing some wonderful footy there for Newcastle, and he's the type of player who knows how to find the line. And I think both him and Hudson Young, for back rowers who they're very energetic, they know how to run a really good line. And I think that they're, the way that they play, it's certainly a little bit different to some of the back rowers that we've had as New South Welshmen in the past, where it's been a little bit more defensive oriented. I think both Hudson and Dylan, they can create as well.
0: Ethan Strange moved to the bench with Mitchell Moses back in the starting side. Do you expect Ethan Strange to still play some sort of a role tonight?
4: Yeah, look, it's an interesting one, isn't it? I mean, he was arguably New South Wales' best player in the first Origin. I think he's the sort of player that he's going to be part of this Origin campaign for the next 10 years. He can play a number of different positions, and I think Laurie Daly's come out and mentioned that he's going to go into the back row at some point and play a bit of time there. He's a natural footballer who is a really strong defender, but how he gets into the game, I don't know. It's, Mitchell Moses and Nathan Cleary, it's, certainly two players who have been the best in their positions for a number of years now, and you're probably not going to take them off the field. So it's a tricky one for Laurie Daly, but in saying that too, because he is so versatile, he covers, a number of different positions, and if one of those players in the back line goes down injured, there's no doubt that he'll get a start.
0: You mentioned Nathan Cleary. How much of a key is he for the Blues tonight?
4: Yeah, I mean, look, I think that there's been elements of criticism around Nathan Cleary at Origin time, and it's a big one for his resume, I think, is to be able to go out and make sure that he brings home the trophy back to New South Wales and has a really dominant couple of games. I think he had some brilliant touches in the last game. You can see that his combination with Mitchell Moses is one that hasn't always clicked straight away, but I think they're both smart enough players for it to really work. And, as I say, that he's got premierships and he's been part of successful teams with New South Wales, but I think it's a really important one for his legacy going forward, is winning and dominating some of these Origin campaigns.
0: It'll be the seventh Origin match at the MCG. The Blues have got a good record. They've won five of the previous six. Is the venue a factor?
4: Yeah, it's a funny one, isn't it? It's, you know, there's no real reason why it should play into New South Wales' hands. You know, they often talk about moisture and different types of styles of football, but you know, I don't see why it should. I think you'll find there's probably more Victorians who support Queensland than New South Wales, so it shouldn't be a case of anything that the players more or less support. I don't think the venue will play any factor within the game, but as you say, that record is it's fairly strong for New South Wales.
0: You're hearing from Coomer's Sam Williams, former Canberra Raider, now up north in Cairns, coaching the Northern Pride. How are you finding life in far north Queensland?
4: Yeah, it's wonderful. It's certainly a different time of the year than growing up in Coomer in the cold winters. It's, 26, 27 every day up here at this time of the year. And it's, it's been brilliant, you know, getting into the Queensland Cup system, and we're effectively the North Queensland Cowboys reserve grade side, so we feed into the Cowboys, and we've got a lot of good players, and this weekend we're off to Papua New Guinea. They've got a side in the competition, so we'll head over there and experience rugby league in PNG as well. So it's going really well, and certainly enjoying my time so far.
0: What's your sense from PNG being part of that Queensland Cup side of the sort of talent you might expect to see when they enter the NRL?
4: Yeah, the one thing about them is that they're just such, I mean, the way that they are built and the way that they look and the way that they play, it's just made for rugby league. It's it's their national sport. They certainly love the game. And I think that it's a real positive having them certainly in the Queensland Cup and be able to build into that NRL in the near future as well. But I mean, the boys speak about it. You've got kids coming up to the bus and trying to get shoes and your training kit and just to be able to shake your hand. And this is at the Queensland Cup level. So once that Chiefs side comes in, it's going to be absolute mayhem over there. They're, you know, as I say, it's a rugby league country, and you know, they do a lot more positive than negatives for the game.
0: I thought I needed new glasses when I was looking at the Queensland Cup ladder yesterday. How many draws has your side played this season?
4: Yeah, we've had four draws this year. So I think it's three wins, three losses and four draws. And it's been bizarre. We had two games in 2 weeks where the opposition kicked a goal after the siren to draw it with us. And look, the table is so close. I think we're one game off being third and one game off 10th. So those points that, you know, you probably argue you've dropped 1 point there could be, you know, really crucial at the back end of the season. But yeah, four draws in, I think we had four draws in six games, just unheard of. It's a nothing I'd experienced before anyway.
0: Yeah, it's not just here, there's another side with three draws, so clearly it's a really even competition, which is a good thing. You're tipping a draw tonight. What's your prediction?
4: I think New South Wales by two. I just think that they've just got enough experience to be able to get them home again. And you know, I really like the look of the back line. I like Cooler in the centres and Stags. I think they're both game breakers in their own right. And I know that I look through blue glasses, but I think New South Wales are going to be too good.
0: Sam, enjoy the game tonight. Hope you wake up in a good mood in Queensland country tomorrow. And all the best in PNG this weekend as well.
4: Thanks for having me, mate.
0: Sam Williams, he hails from Coomer, a former Canberra Raider, now coaching the Northern Pride, who feed into the North Queensland Cowboys in the Queensland Cup. He is tipping the Blues in tonight's State of Origin second match. Kickoff is at 8:05 p.m. You'll hear full coverage on your radio on ABC Southeast or through ABC Listen. Andrew Moore calling the action. Expert analysis from Luke Lewis, Matthew Elliott and John Gibbs. Ian Cohen will be there as well. You can also find a live blog on the ABC Sport website. The Blues coming off that biggest Origin comeback in Game 1, looking to follow it up and take an unassailable 2-0 lead ahead of Game 3, which will be at Lang Park on Wednesday, the 8th of July. News headlines are on the way to take you there. Benson Boone.

0: that I've got.
1: Benson Boone with Beautiful Things. 9:30, Adrian Reardon has news headlines. Hello.
2: He can do flips.
1: Can he?
2: Yeah, he does.
1: That's he should be thing. In the World Cup.
2: He sings like that and then does a backflip off a piano. And
1: it's a good song, isn't it?
2: He's got a very good voice. Yeah. Will he be a one-hit wonder, though? That's the thing. Which is fine. I actually think the whole hype around one-hit wonders is really unfair.
1: Yeah.
2: I think a lot of people have really good bodies of work just because they don't make the top 10.
1: Yeah. But how many hits have you? I have none. So one would be great.
2: Well, yes. I suppose if you compare it to us, yes.
1: I'd be proud to have one hit.
2: One hit, yeah, I know. And also it kind of covers you for life, although you'll have to be singing that song for the rest of your life.
1: Yeah, that's the thing. You're then known for that one. You know, so when I've mentioned before, I went to see Rick Astley at the Canberra Theatre Centre on a Wednesday night in, 2014. And, of course, everyone is just waiting for him to do Never Gonna Give You Up because no one really knows his other stuff. But it was still enjoyable. I've had people say, Gautier, a one-hit wonder. And then you go, well, hang on.
2: Yeah.
1: What about Learn a Little, Given and Lovin'? What about Eyes Wide Open? There's the other Heart's a Mess, but there is a broader body of work than the song that might have topped the charts.
2: I agree. Yeah. I think when you listen to someone as well, I think people, actually, I don't think that's really fair, but you know, Olivia Dean's song, Man I Need, like that song went so mainstream and was so popular. It was like number one everywhere. Mm. But her, like after that song, I listened to a lot of her work and she's really good. So I listen to her all the time. That's why I like listening to people and then discovering new music that way. And yeah, it is kind of unfair penning them
1: Rain
2: in that.
1: Me In, so easy to fall. You know, there's actually 5 Olivia Dean songs in the ABC Southeast Music Library, which is shocking.
2: We love her.
1: So people who think there's no new music on ABC Southeast.
2: Yeah, very new, very good.
1: What's making news?
2: A survey of planners working for the National Disability Insurance Agency has found many are subject to significant psychosocial hazards, including high job demands and inadequate support. The community and public sector union received survey responses from nearly 750 staff working in the National Disability Insurance Agency's regional services. 91% said they struggled to meet performance targets, such as meeting the required number of completed plans. Radio shock jock Kyle Sanderlands has reached a settlement with Kiss FM owner ARN over its cancellation of his $100 million contract. In a statement to the Australian Stock Exchange, the network says it has agreed to pay their former breakfast host $12 million.
1: Do you want to have a falling out now? And then maybe we'll see if the ABC will stump up a bit of coin.
2: That's such a good idea. Eddie, I hate you.
1: Tree, I don't ever want to eat rabbit that you cook.
2: Eddie, I don't want to talk to you anymore.
1: Okay.
2: Queensland is under pressure to keep the State of Origin series alive as they face off against New South Wales in Game 2 in Melbourne tonight. And Australia Post is appealing to dog owners to ensure postal workers are safe amid a rise in aggression across the country. There have been 1,200 dog-related incidents in the past 6 months, from menacing dogs to injuries requiring hospitalisations. Our poor posties.
1: It's no good, is it? And I mean, the postie is not coming as often as they used to, and yet the dog is biting or encountering. Posties don't come every day anymore, do they? I don't think they come every day.
2: Is that what you mean? I'm like, I'm ordering things through the post more than ever.
1: Maybe that's the thing. Maybe it's the parcel delivery.
2: You got to drop it off.
1: Delivery person who's coming, and they're coming to the door. Maybe not always just the letterbox.
2: Yeah.
1: Maybe the
2: Except
1: dog is.
2: Yeah. No, Australia Post do that. They deliver to the door, but they could be barking at the fence even if they're putting something in the mailbox.
1: Or
2: you know, just properties if you've got to go through a gate. Except most of the mailboxes are like on the edge of the road.
1: Yeah, I reckon more people probably have dogs now as well. Do you think? 100% love dogs. I don't know. You can go and try and count them. I'm not sure.
2: Yeah, I'll just go outside and count them, Eddie.
1: I just think people love dogs. Like, they love to take them everywhere. They want to take them to the hardware store and the cafe and the market.
2: I thought there was a dive after COVID because affordability wasn't as good anymore.
1: Oh, well, maybe part of the issue is the dog's owner is not at home as much as they were during COVID, and therefore the dog is biting the postie.
2: Yeah.
1: Yeah.
2: The other thing, dog owners, you need the right place. And I feel like we've heard stories over the years about, you know, rentals. You can't have a dog with a rental because you have a yard for it and that sort of thing.
1: Was that the end of the news?
2: Or
1: was
2: we still hate each other?
1: No, I think it's resolved.
2: Okay.
1: With a, $5 million payout each or something.
2: Yeah. Best friends.
1: This reminds me of one other one-hit wonder who let the dogs out.
2: Well done.
1: Thanks, Trent.
0: ABC Southeast weather.
1: Partly cloudy right across the region today. There is a slight chance of a shower about the Alpine peaks. That's most likely later tonight. Top temperatures between 8 and 11 about the Alpine ranges. The rest of the snow in Monaro in the mid-teens and the far south coast in the low 20s. Partly cloudy again tomorrow. There are some showers on the way for the high country. You're looking at maximum temperatures between 15 and 21 degrees tomorrow.
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1: 24 to 10, and after 3 months of hostilities, the United States and Iran have agreed to a 60-day ceasefire. If all goes according to plan, it should see things return to something close to normal, but details on the agreement are still light on the ground. So what do the two countries still need to resolve, and where do things go from here? Mike Kelly is an adjunct professor at the National Security Institute at the University of Canberra and a former member for Eden Monaro. Good morning.
4: Good morning, Eddie. How are you doing?
1: Yeah, good, thank you. It is all a little bit confusing, this situation. What is the state of things at the moment?
4: Yeah, look, obviously what we're looking at now is an extended period of ceasefire rather than a full and final settlement of the conflict. And from what we hear from J.D. Vance, it's effectively about a 1.5-page document. So there is a lot of flesh to be put on those bones to get to somewhere meaningful in terms of outcomes. And the two

0: weapons by Iran, and of course, obviously, neutralising the threat that Iran poses to the Straits of Hormuz and the impact that has on the global economy, and of course, impacting Australia as well. So those two outcomes are probably the biggest focus, but beyond that, we really need to see Iran moving away from its destabilisation activities globally and in the region, and the terrorism that they sponsor and that the warmongering they've been engaged in, you know, for the peace of the region and the world.
1: So do you see that after this conflict does end, there will be a change? Will there be some objectives that the US and Israel have been able to meet?
0: Look, you can only hope. And obviously what we really need in Iran is a regime change, and that's really going to be a matter for the Iranian people themselves in order to have any, you know, confidence that they're going to move forward beyond the aggression and the ambitions they have. And people need to understand the specific ideology of this regime. Their really adherence to this 12-imam concept, which means that there's the 12th imam is out there somewhere and he will reveal himself at some point, and the Iranian regime believes that that would require a trigger to achieve, and the trigger in their minds would be the complete destruction of the state of Israel and the killing of all Jews as a start point. And the only way they feel they can do that is through nuclear weapons. So there's a distinct threat that they would actually use them if they acquired them. And they believe then that that's the beginning of the next step, which is the complete Islamicization of the entire globe kind of thing. So this is this absolutist ideology that underpins this. It's every bit as bad as the Nazi ideology. So this is what we're dealing with. We have to be honest and open about that fact. And the trust factor, therefore, with Iran has to be very low. And needing to understand that this 440 kilograms of 60% enriched uranium they have, which is, it's in a gaseous compound, not dust as President Trump describes it, uranium hexafluoride. That is already material that could produce a nuclear weapon. But obviously where they wanted to get to was bringing it up to the 90% mark, which would mean they'd be able to create the ballistic missile delivery platform for nuclear weapons. And we know that they can reach 4,000 kilometres with that capability right now, but they're trying to push on towards intercontinental ballistic missiles as well. So getting that material out of there is super important. And we would hope that they're not just being played for suckers by Iran, and that actually, you know, gets teased out as to how that will be accomplished particularly. And then, you know, we can see that the threat to the Straits removed with the no more threat of mines and, you know, strikes, etc.
1: So what is happening in the Strait at the moment?
0: Right now, the US has actually achieved quite a high degree of neutralisation of the threat, and they've been escorting vessels through there. I don't think people have been quite aware that there has been transit activity going on under the sort of full umbrella of the US sort of security presence there. But of course, insurance companies and ship owners do not like risk of any kind. And all it takes is, you know, a couple of floating sea mines out there, and that'll really sort of scare the horses. So, and obviously the US can't maintain and sustain that kind of, you know, extensive security presence there perpetually. So we need a full commitment that traffic will flow unhindered. But I would then hope that the international community concentrates on eliminating this risk to the world. And my personal preference is that we actually push on to replace oil as soon as possible, because obviously the funds from that industry go to support some heinous regimes like Iran and international terrorism, but we could be making a really significant contribution to our climate change effort as well. And Australia's strategic vulnerability from an energy security point of view. And it's something that I was working closely on as Minister for Defence Materiel in working on a biodiesel option that if we'd have pursued then, if the coalition hadn't torn up the Clean Energy Future package, we'd be 15 years into that project and well on the way to domestic sustainability and independence from that, at least the biodiesel supply aspect of it. So, you know, I hope we can internationally form a consensus around how we accelerate that process, because oil will run out as a

0: commercial prospect within about 30 to 50 years anyway. So we need to begin the planning for that, as Sweden has done.
1: It's 17 to 10 on ABC Southeast. You're hearing from Mike Kelly, adjunct professor at the National Security Institute at the University of Canberra, a former member for Aidan Monero, with the US and Iran agreeing to a 60-day ceasefire. What might relations look like in the future, beyond this ceasefire and any possible longer-term agreement and commitments? What is the relationship that you would hope to see that the US, Israel, Iran, other countries in the region can have?
0: Well, look, you know, we've been moving towards this dynamic, you know, with the Abraham Accords, where you're starting to getting the region coalescing around a modus operandi to live and let live. And the real impediment to any further progress in that sort of development has been Iran. And they threaten many of the regions, and we've seen them in this demonic sort of fireworks display of attacking everybody at the moment, you know, from the UAE to Kuwait to Qatar to Saudi Arabia, you know, you name it. And so if you could move to another construct there where Iran was liberating their own people for a start and not repressing, torturing and slaughtering wholesale, you know, their own population, and the horrendous way they treat women and their LGBTQI people, you know, that would be great from a human rights point of view. But if you had a regime that was prepared to enter into a normal relationship regime of diplomacy and engagement, that would really send the whole of the region onto a trajectory that would be long-lasting, and we could then also focus on resolving issues like the you know, the two-state solution with the Palestinians in Israel, etc. But you have to remove that proxy universe that Iran completely controls of Hezbollah, Hamas, the Houthis, and all of these other elements that exist in Syria and Iraq, etc. And so, you know, that is the long-term goal. But as I say, you would probably need regime change to achieve that. And it's very hard to see that potential without there being some element of the Iranian security sector willing to support demonstrators and move on, because at the moment, bare chests against bullets is not a, you know, a way to achieve that result without horrendous slaughter. So we can only hope and pray for the Iranian people that they get to that point.
1: You mentioned Hezbollah. What about the fighting in Lebanon? Why is this continuing?
0: Yeah, this is really mystifying to me that the international community doesn't effectively galvanise themselves around what's going on in Lebanon. For decades now, since at least 1982, Iran has prevented Lebanon from exercising full sovereignty for its people through this arm of Hezbollah, which is completely under their command and control, armed by them, controlled by them, and prevents Lebanon from exercising its sovereignty over all of its territory. So it assassinates any opponents in the Lebanese political spectrum that, you know, would move against them, and controls a complete armed regime that's separate totally from the Lebanese army. And so they're the ones who have been causing these frictions with Israel through their constant attacks on Israel over the decades. And if that was removed, I am certain that Lebanon and Israel would move very quickly then to a peace treaty. And I know a lot of Lebanese friends who are really hopeful that that Hezbollah dynamic can be removed. And so we need to understand that Hezbollah never agreed to any of these ceasefires between Israel and Lebanon. And so they continue their aggression, and then that means that Israel responds. So we need to break that dynamic and, you know, so and enable the Lebanese to be able to exercise enough authority and security capability to ensure that Hezbollah is completely neutralised, and we can see Lebanon on a brighter path as well.
1: Australia is part of an interconnected world. What happens in the Strait of Hormuz has an effect on how much you pay at the Bowser in Bombala or Moruya, or what you can order at the pub in Bega. Where does Australia fit into the picture? What role can or should Australia play here?
0: I would have liked to have seen the international community. I mean, and I know it's difficult in working with the US under the Trump sort of administration at the moment, But at times, you know, you have to put some distaste around the, and the uncertainty around Trumpian policy dynamics to look at the bigger picture. And I think an international naval effort to assist with the situation in the Straits of Hormuz was justified. And we've come under direct attack from Iran ourselves through the Islamic Revolutionary Guard Corps operations in our country. So effectively, we were in an armed conflict with Iran from that technical point of view. So I would have liked to have seen maybe an enhanced effort and support of that, and sending a bigger message of the international community's condemnation of the regime. But in the longer term, I would love to see now a really laser-like focus on eliminating the risk to Australia from an energy security point of view. We're so vulnerable to the refined products coming through our very vulnerable sea lanes, and these economic dynamics, just, you know, the cycles we've had over the decades several times now, we could eliminate that by a deliberative policy approach, as the Swedes have done, who were similarly concerned about their vulnerabilities to supplies from Russia and decided to wean themselves off that. And we could set up a distributed system of biodiesel production around the nation, which would mean you wouldn't have just vulnerable concentration on a couple of refineries. You would eliminate all of those diesel miles that we burn transporting the fuel itself by having distributed production. We could start with rural and regional areas to, you know, really reduce the cost for our farmers and our regional communities, which is a subject close to my heart as a former member of Freedman Aero, and then gradually build that out to satisfy the 33 billion litres of diesel that we need for the nation, and make such a huge contribution to our climate change effort, as well as our energy grid management transitions towards 100% renewables. The transport industry side of it is going to be the biggest element of our emissions. So I would love to see a more deliberative, long-term a strategy there, and it really disturbs me that we're always strapped to this three-year election cycle in terms of our thinking and our strategic over-the-horizon policy development. So if we could build some consensus around that, I think we would be better served as a nation.
1: Let's see how these negotiations continue to unfold. Mark Kelly, appreciate your time this morning.
0: No worries, Eddie. Thanks, mate.
1: Mike Kelly, Adjunct Professor at the National Security Institute at the University of Canberra.
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1: Off the SMS 0467 922 684, Gwen at Yowrie says Iran is not the only state in the Middle East that has been warmongering for decades, to use Mike Kelly's words. She says Israel has been perpetrating the same on Palestine since 1948, today doing the same to Lebanon and now Syria as well as Iran. Gwen says no state is innocent. If you want to get in touch this morning, the SMS 0467 922 684. The phone number is 1300 810 222. Eddie Williams with you this morning. The 10 o'clock news is about 9 minutes away on ABC Southeast. This is Big Country.

From 1983, Big Country with In a Big Country. You were hearing a little bit earlier this morning about the push to get rabbit back on the menu in Australia, and it was great to hear so many rabbit stories and rabbit recipes that cooks around the southeast were able to share. Well, coming up on Mornings today with Kylie Morris, you'll meet a chef who's got a dozen different ways to prepare rabbit. That and a whole lot more coming up on Mornings between 10 and 11 o'clock. Then Conversations from 11 and the New South Wales Country Hour returns from midday. My name's Eddie Williams. Thanks very much for listening to Breakfast today. I'll talk to you again from 6:30 tomorrow to take you to the news and then Mornings. This is Alanis Morissette with Hand in My Pocket.